there we go. What a nice start there. Kenny Chesney, Coconut Tree, and of course, nothing like starting out, giving you a little Willie there. Willie Nelson included in that song. And of course, you have found yourself in the Kitsch Corral. Yee-haw! I'm your host, Mr. D. You're listening to the Mighty Wojab, WOJB 88.9 FM, Reserve, Wisconsin, within community radio, listener-supported radio, and that is you. All right, hey, looks like we got a couple mystery themes, some musicians to celebrate birthdays, and our usual shenanigans. If you haven't been here with us before, I play the songs. They hold the clues for what we're looking for today. You know, there's nothing to do but really start her off here. We already had one clue. But we'll keep the clues coming. We're celebrating this day today. All right, well, here's Camp Gopher Beer.

0: When he says, come on, let's go, though it's 45 below, here is what those Eskimo all holler.
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1: Shh. Ooh. Roy Borealis, rock.

There we go. Old Benny Bell there with Shaving Cream. Started off that set with Dairy Upers, Cow Pie Song. Then Fred Warning, from 1928. You scream, we all scream for ice cream. Coconut Squirrel, Who Lost His Nut. That's Splashing Boots. Jump Jam with Coconut Song. And then, of course, Benny Bell with Shaving Cream. All celebrating this day today. Hope you're getting the clues here. Really, there's nothing left to do but keep the clues coming. I tell you that this next song is The Girl on Sugar Pie Lane. And, hey, it's Friday night. Nothing to do but get bucked. Here's Buck Owens.

I don't. But the coconut's just fine. Of course, that was from 1977. Peter Paul, I'm a Joy Melons commercial. Started off that whole set, Buck Owens, The Girl on Sugar Pie Lane. Under the Coconut Tree, Sheila Graham. Echoes of the Coconut Tree. Who is that? Echoes of the Coconut Tree. That is George Thomas. Don't Steal Me Coconuts, The Barefoot Men. That's Barefoot and Andy. And, of course, we had Peter Paul Almond Joy Mounds commercial. All right, all this, we're celebrating this day today. I think you may know where we're going with that. Got one more set of clues here coming up. And, of course, you have found yourself in the Kitsch Corral. Yeehaw! I'm your host, Mr. D. You're listening to the Mighty Wojob, WOJB 88.9 FM, Reserve, Wisconsin, Woodland Community Radio. And, hey, who knew? It is time. I see we have the group Flying Like Wilma right here coming up next. That could only mean one thing. It means you're in the Hall of Shame. That's a song, and I can attest to this. You just don't even wish it was written, let alone sung. Why would anybody play it on the radio? And certainly do not turn this up really loud for your friends and neighbors to listen to. We're going to go into this stretch again, clues to what day this is. Here's Flying Like Wilma with The Man in the Ice Cream Van.

All right. Obviously, Frank Zappa there started out that set with Flying Like Wilma in the Hall of Shame. The man in the ice cream van, of course, with the eyes that vomit insects. Then the bunny. Here comes the ice cream bunny. That's South Jersey Sam. Rob Roy's. Pizza Pie. Then it was from 1967, Teddy and His Patches, Susie Cream Cheese. And then, of course, Frank Zappa there, Son of Susie Cream Cheese. All right. Hey, if you don't know what day we're celebrating yet from all these clues, we only got three clues left. But if you're just tuning in, you should be able to get it just from these three clues, and then we're going to give it away at the end of the set, celebrating this day, this wonderful, lovely delicacy. I would rank it in my top five of these, certainly. Well, nothing to do but continue on here in the Kitsch Corral and give away the clues. Well, Mr. Merv Griffin, why don't you take us into the clues here.

That, of course, may I be the first to wish you and yours a happy coconut cream pie day. That was Sean McLean and Ross McVicker. And started off that set with Merv Griffin. I've got a lovely bunch of coconuts. We had Max Robb and the Palace Orchestra with You're the Cream in My Coffee. And then Mr. Epic with I Want Chocolate Pie. All right, well, you successfully made it through one mystery theme here in what we like to call the Kitsch Corral. Yee-haw! I'm your host, Mr. D. You're listening to WOJB 88.9 FM, Reserve, Wisconsin, Woodland Community Radio. And I think we're going to... not slow things down, but take a little break from all the mystery here this evening. And we're going to... Normally, we just celebrate the birthdays, but we lost this gentleman here at the age of 89 on this day in 2008. He had 147 songs to hit the charts. Can you guess how many number ones he had? And then we're going to have some birthdays right after that. So here we go in yodeling time, none other than Eddie Arnold.

0: And, of course, that was the theme to Little House on the Prairie. We're celebrating Melissa Gilbert's birthday today. She just turned 62. Started off that set acknowledging the passing of Eddie Arnold at the age of 89 on this day in 2008 there with Cattle Call in Yodeling Time. And how many number one hits did he have? 28 number one hits. Ricky Nelson for 61, Traveling Man, born this day in 40. And then the drummer for T-Rex, Bill Legend, born in 44. That was Ride a White Swan from 1970. And then the theme from, of course, Little House there. All right, you know, we're going to continue on with some birthdays. We've got, oh, well, you know what, we'll just play them. But let me tell you, this gentleman here who was born in 1913 essentially changed the memories I have of my childhood, so many fond memories, and he is to blame for them. Maybe if you're a little longer in the tooth like me, you'll have some of these same memories here. We can blame him for this 1936 animation.
1: Well, what's your name, son?
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0: love is too much. 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About Jamuna and Jejuna, but a swinger. 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
1: About a sky of blue or a T for two, anything with a swing of two, and I love you.

Baby Snakes. 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Long before Baby Shark. Of course, that was Frank Zappa. Wish Jim Mortarhead Sherwood a happy birthday. Born this day in 1942, Frank Zappa. Then before that, in 1940, Tony Tennille was born from Captain and Tennille. They were going bananas. And then, of course, Bob Clampett. He was responsible for that Owl Jolson. I Love to Singa from 1936. Lots of Looney Tunes, Merry Melodies. Responsible for Porky Pig, Daffy Duck, Beanie and Cecil. So many produced, directed. Was part of developing their characters. Born, in 1913 on this day. You know what? Let's just keep right rolling. We're done with the birthdays for right now. Looks like we're stumbling ahead into another mystery theme. That is where I played the songs, and they all have clues to what we're celebrating today. And this is Have a This Day Today. 'Cause on this day, well, you know, we're just... I'll let it roll here. Why don't we start out in Pulaski, Wisconsin, with old Dick Rogers. Here's Have a Drink Polka.

0: All right. That was Give Me an RC Cola and a Moon Pie. No, it is not a Moon Pie, and it is not RC Cola there, Mr. Big Bill Lister. Started off that set with Dick Rogers and his orchestra with Have a Drink Polka. The Blazers from 1958, Cocaine Bill. Drink. That is from the Student Prince, Mario Lanza. and then Cocaine Blues from Nicole's West. Oh, excuse me, from Nicole's Western Aces. And then, of course, right there to Big Bill Lister. Of course, we're looking for it's Have a This Day today. It certainly is an RC Cola. It was first sold on this day in 1886. And the whole premise behind it was to get the Civil War guys off of morphine and maybe starting to drink this. So we're going to give it away here at the end of this set. I do need to take a moment to do a public service announcement. It is May, and, you know, it is important to be aware, to be very aware of zombies. You know, zombies, please be aware. Watch out where you go. I can't say enough. Let's hear this radio spot from Astro Zombies.
1: Beware the Astro Zombies. They mutilate, they torture, they kill. Spine-tingling horror, unspeakable shock, and breathless excitement will grip you as you watch living organs ripped from the bodies of voluptuous females, as beating hearts and throbbing brains are transplanted to create the Astro Zombies. Cringe in terror, scream in fright, as these skull-faced monsters strike blindly at living flesh, and the motion picture screen flows in the blood-drenched wake of the Astro Zombies. The beautiful, voluptuous, deadly, vicious Satana, a woman who would stop at nothing to gain control over the Astro Zombies, whose creed was kill, kill, kill. John Carradine as the deranged scientist, Wendell Corey as the doctor who opposes him, match wits in this bloody, sadistic, terror-filled, suspense-laden horror film of brutal mutilations and senseless killings as the Astro Zombies go berserk and threaten a city with death. Watch it and you die a thousand deaths.

From a hilltop in Italy, the Hilltop Singers from 1971, like to buy the world a Coke. Prior to that, Andrew Sisters, Rum and Coca-Cola. Yes, on this day in 1886, you could go to Jacob's Pharmacy in Atlanta, Georgia, and John Stith Pemberton had brought in his powder, which they would make into a syrup for you for a nickel, and you drank that. It was a temperance drink for headaches, for nervous disorder, for fatigue, and yes, it did have some cocaine in it, but that was only for about the first 40 years or so. You could get it after about a decade. You could get it in non-syrup. They finally found, make it fizzy, and they like it better. All right, so it's Have a Coke Day. And, of course, it is the month of May, and every day, please beware. Zombies, please be aware of zombies. From 1968, the Astro Zombies movie. There's the Zombeatles with I Want to Eat Your Hand. Andrew Hung with Shoot the Zombies. We had Rockapella from 1988, Zombies Jamboree. And then Dick Price, My Mommy's a Zombie. Oh, we're getting close here. Celebrating a birthday today. This gentleman... Danny Whitten was with this group, born this day in 1943. Unfortunately, this song was written about him. He passed in 1972.

course, that was Neil Young with Needle and the Damage Done. A song about their guitarist and a songwriter, Danny Whitten. Born today in 1943, made it to his 30th birthday, but not quite. All right, hey, this is the point where I need to be saying my farewells. You have been in the Kitsch Corral. Yee-haw! I've been your host, Mr. D. Goodness gracious, you're listening to the Mighty Wojob, WOJB 88.9 FM, Reserve, Wisconsin, Woodland Community Radio. And I so appreciate you being here and hanging on. We do got another set rolling in. Before it's officially done, we have the Bygones coming up. Born also on this day in 1943, Paul Samwell Smith, bassist, producer from the Yardbirds. He's also in the Hall of Fame there, Rock and Roll Hall of Fame. Barry and Bookbinder remind us to have a happy coconut cream pie day. And then The Who is going to end us out with their version of reminding us to have a Coke day. So I guess nothing else to say, but honey, I'm coming home.

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1: Kids who drink alcohol are more likely to have problems at school, with their friends, and with the law. 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

Ogama Nesque, Indigenous Cause, Minawagi Bizdan, WOGB, Anishinaabe, Biznamumakuk. Hi, my name is Trinity, and you are listening to WOJB Woodland Community Radio.

Dottie Cochran and Ben Easton formed a collaboration during the COVID lockdowns that became somewhat of a lifeline. And since then, they've become one of London's most exciting new shoegaze acts on the scene. From their birding release, it's Seabird, a recent addition onto your new favorite show. I'm Brett Mabee, your host for these sonic explorations, and if it is your first time tuning in today, allow me just a quick short introduction. You're welcome to a space where we're invited to reimagine a mainstream music scene, particularly as it pertains to the much-needed representation of indigenous artists of Turtle Island. Ait kwa ongwenyo angit, nyawe skano, ait kwa agajengwa, gat nigoyo tia wanzagwego, nangangwa nisa de. I'm thankful you're well, and I hope there are good minds everywhere. As I look at the hour ahead, a track from Thundercat's latest album. We'll also be hearing from New Mexico artist CWIone, the latest from the Toronto-based Hiroki Tanaka. And speaking of new tunes to get into the rotation, this one comes from a member of the Little Saskatchewan First Nation in Manitoba. Leonard Sumner's out with his latest single, released December 5th. It's new to the mainstream. Asaranon da Jates, and for your consideration and approval, it's Minnow Pimatsawan, today on the mainstream.

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Zahar and Winter with I Can Be Yours, a single that we got into the rotation at the beginning of April, and a great way to wind down the first set. We also heard Courtney Barnett's One Thing at a Time from her Creature of Habit release. That's the latest from the Australia-based singer-songwriter. And again, it was Leonard Sumner's Minnow Pemonsawin that we got into the rotation for the first time. And as I was mentioning, I want to hear how much you're enjoying the new tunes here on the rotation. 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Again, send in song recommendations or share some reflections on some of the songs that you've been introduced to here on the show. 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There's a rather broad assortment of tunes that are played here, so there's a good chance we can find a home for your music on your new favorite show. 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One from Handsome Jack before this hour is through. And looking ahead, I still have yet to get a new one in from Hiroki Tanaka. Also music from Valerie June in this block, and one from Alex Simpson, but not before heading down to Aotearoa with the one and only Teak. He's a Māori singer-songwriter from Northland, New Zealand. Growing up between his mother and father's homes, he was surrounded by the Māori language and kapa haka, which gave him a sense, a deep sense, of cultural identity. Turn it up with this track as we vastly approach the end of the first half. It's Never Be Apart from Teak's The Grapefruit Skies EP on the Mainstream.

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I'm Brett Mabee, and as we get ready to get back into the music, don't forget that I always invite you to join me 7 days a week, 3 hours a day. I have enough new episodes of The Mainstream to get you through your work week, so as always, feel free to check your local listings for the many times and ways you can join me, just like our friends in and around Alamo, New Mexico, dialed in to KYGR 88.1 FM. Before going any further, also don't forget that I'm a little bit of a dream nerd, so if you've had an interesting dream here lately, consider getting it into me as part of some of the full moon broadcasts that'll be happening on the Soy Caught with Net on Tot. 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And you can always give me a call as well at 1-888-362-9970. In the remainder of the hour, a band that's from my backyard. We'll also be hearing from Taj Mahal and the Phantom Blues Band. But right now, we're heading down to New Mexico with the one and only CWI Own. Back in 2010, in fact, he's been at it a long time. He won the Best Blues Awards at the New Mexico Music Awards. I had a chat with him on Gyno about his simple stomp sound, and that's what's going to get you flapping your chicken wings. From the Bounce Boogie and Bump release, the latest from my own. Turn it up with this track today

Taj Mahal and a Phantom Blues Band with Time, today on your new favorite show. In that set, we also heard Lockport, New York artist, that's just outside of Buffalo, Handsome Jack, and their fun, Let's Go Downtown from the Barn Burners release. And again, rewinding just a little bit further than that, from CWI Owns 2024 Bounce Boogie and Bump, it was the chicken wing that got you flapping your wings. Here on your new favorite show. Let's do this again, shall we? You bring your best listening ears, I'll bring my best listening tunes. And together we're going to make some incredible radio magic happen on your favorite local airwaves. 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One from Danielle Aykroyd, which, yes, it's not hard to put together. That's the daughter of famous actor and musician Dan Aykroyd. Her band Verisola hit the scene a few years ago with the Peacemaker release, and I'll have more details, but right now, turn it up and get your groove on with Hiroki Tanaka and this April 10th release. It's a part of his latest album, Isan, which means inheritance in Japanese, and it is a remarkable concept for this project, so remind me to get back into it at a later date. In the meantime, for your consideration and approval, enjoy Chosen on the Mainstream.

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The Denver-born Shane Franklin is a man of many talents. In fact, there's not a whole lot that he can't do. He's a singer, songwriter, dancer, actor, producer, drummer, and MC. He goes by SF1, and he's also a Berklee College of Music alum and Grammy-considered artist. He also teamed up with one of my favorite indigenous musicians, Chantel Ducart. They put out the Fala single alongside Venus Leon not too long ago, and it's a song that we recently got into the rotation on your new favorite show. Nyawaskano, Brett Mabinik Yawson, Gwenyo Enki Chochanto, Nyawaskano, Haitkwa Aga Jengwa, Gotni Goyo Tiawanza Gwego, Haitkwa Aga Jengwa, Esadanetkado Nangewanisa Date. I'm thankful you're well. I hope there are good minds everywhere, and I hope that you're going to have some fun today. If you're tuning in for the first time right now, welcome to a space where we've taken on the challenge of reimagining what a mainstream music scene can look and sound like when it includes the much-needed representation of indigenous artists of Turtle Island. Before our time together is up, we're going to hear from Métis singer-songwriter Troy Kokol and Trinity Bradshaw. More immediately is music from Bruce Hornsby and Bonnie Raitt, the duo's second collaboration, but the first since 1991. More details and some fun facts about that legendary singer-songwriter before I leave you today. In the first block is Cherokee artist The Tewa, but not before Buzzy Lee. This is from Buzzy's third studio album. She put out her debut in 2021 was Spoiled Love, Internal Affairs in 2023, and Shoulder to Shoulder was released on Future Classic Records March 27th. For your consideration and approval, it is the title track that I submit for you today on the mainstream.

Dio Jeans from Motorist's Never Sing Alone album on the mainstream. They'll get you. We also heard the Tay was Infatuated from an EP he released a number of years ago. I don't know if I can say that on the radio. But anyway, we also heard Buzzy Lee's Shoulder to Shoulder, the title track of Buzzy's, that's Sasha Spielberg's, third studio album for the first time. Let me know what you think about these tunes. Get your comments into me by emailing me at brett@mainstreamradio.net. Or let's say you're the talking type. Well, that's kind of the cool thing about radio. There is some talking involved, so you can talk to me by giving me a ring at 1-888-362-9970, a.k.a. the Mainstream Hotline. Before our time together is up, Brian Setzer with a fun jaunty tune. We'll also be hearing from Devin and Gilfillian. Later on, the latest from Tori Amos. And right now, we're going to get back into this set with a three-time Grammy winner across three different genres. In fact, Bruce Hornsby won in 1987 for Best New Artist, in 1990 with Best Bluegrass Recording, and in 1994 for the Best Pop Instrumental Performance as well. It's an almost unheard-of range for any artist. This is also a fun fact. Between 1990 and 92, he was a touring member of the Grateful Dead. And this is another fun fact. He co-wrote Don Henley's The End of the Innocents, which, again, when you put all this together, really makes for an interesting artist. I was at the Rock and Roll Hall of Fame in Cleveland not too long ago. Took my dad and family out for a outing, a day trip, and there are a lot of musician biographies in there, and I gotta say, I'm not that interested in a lot, but I would read Bruce Hornsby's. Featuring Bonnie Raitt, it's Ecstatic from Indigo Park, today on the

I'm Brett Mabee, and unless you're tuning in for the first time, you already know that, but it's a good reminder that you are, in fact, tuned into the mainstream, which is brought to you courtesy of Native Voice One, Native American Radio Network. 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I want your song to stand out and get the attention that it deserves. 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We're going to kick off this half with an artist who is considered the architect of modern indie strings, at least according to some. Born and raised in Windsor, Connecticut, Rob Moose has been an influential musician over the last two decades. He's a Grammy-winning violinist, guitarist, arranger, producer, orchestrator. Right now, he teamed up with Thomas Powers with Kid Guitar from the Movement One single on the mainstream.

my caption, get over, get ahead, culture, open tabs, generation, in the echo chambers of greed. A bunch of individuals who want to go viral over commentary, all caps, baby boomer text threads. No spine having dump as doorknobs. When people show you

Fall 2025 addition to the mainstream from the World Provider's Themes album, It's Rollers, today on the mainstream. We also heard Troy Kolkol and Trinity Bradshaw's Dying to Be Beautiful, Aja Monet's Holly Weird, and Thomas Power and Rob Moose with Kid Guitar from their collaboration Movement One. Before officially stepping out of the studio, let me just take this quick moment to thank you for spending some of your time with me today. The fact that you have a lot of musical options out there is not lost on me. I'm just glad that you trust me to handpick these selections that help to show you some of what you might be missing with all the noise that's out there. I often hear that good music isn't around these days, and people always opine about the days of the past, you know, and the classic rock days and things like that. Well, I'm here to tell you that music is just as exciting right now, and I'm here to help you out with that one great song at a time and one great listener at a time. And of course, I'm talking about you. So before too long, I'm going to leave you with one more set. And again, thank you for joining me today. I can't wait to do it again. For your consideration and approval, this is the lead single from the iconic Tori Amos's latest album, In Times of Dragons. As a single, it was released February 24th, and it's also worth pointing out that it features backing vocals and a co-writing credit with her daughter, Natasha Tosh Holly. Now, this isn't the first time they've collaborated. She appeared as a teenager on Promise in 2014 and Speaking with Trees in 2021. This one is framed as the emotional culmination of their artistic relationship. For your consideration and approval today on the mainstream.

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I do believe that to date, Jack White still holds the Guinness World Record for recording, pressing, and packaging a vinyl all in under 4 hours. It's the fastest ever made. He's out with a pair of new singles, one of which is G.O.D. and The Broken Ribs, a song that he premiered not too long ago on Saturday Night Live as well. It's a fantastic way to kick off our listening here on your new favorite show. I'm your host, Brett Mabee, and y'all, Wiscano, I'm thankful you're well, and you're cordially invited, as always, to stick around for a fun musical adventure. We'll be listening from a big winner at the 2026 Canadian Juno Awards, the one and only Asa Nabi. He won in two different categories and is raising the bar for Indigenous artists everywhere. I'll be back with more details. Also, the latest and another sneak peek of Abenaki and Francophone Mimi Obanswin's new album. More immediately is The Last Dinner Party and this new one, courtesy of Kurt Vile. His Chance to Bleed is a high-energy, lo-fi kind of Philly to Memphis sound. It's a sneak peek of his Philadelphia's Been Good to Me release. Be on the lookout for the May 29th album, and in the meantime, turn it up with Chance to Bleed today.

From Shawnee Kishes, Chapter 1, it's the long drive home, today on the mainstream. We also heard The Last Dinner Party's The Feminine Urge, from their Prelude to Ecstasy, and again, it was Kurt Vile's Chance to Bleed, from the Philadelphia's Been Good to Me album, a great way to kick off that block. If you're just now tuning in, I'm Brett Mabee, and I just want to take this quick opportunity to remind you that there are a lot of ways to join me for some fun musical adventures. The mainstream, of course, is where I like to have a lot of fun, but even taking things a step beyond that, we can shake things up and just do things digitally as well that we might be a little hard-pressed to do on the AM/FM frequencies. 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Bookmark it for quick and easy access. Before parting ways, details as to how you can get your music in for consideration here on the show. And we'll also be listening to Ash and the Arsonist, one from Sun Little. And this one comes from an artist who almost had a drastically different career, almost like Jack White, who we heard earlier, who started his own upholstery business in the early 1990s. But anyway, back to Jose Gonzalez. Now, this is pretty cool to dig, and if you ask me, music and science go hand in hand, and Jose Gonzalez, at one point in his life, earned a master's degree in molecular biology and was already deep into a PhD program in biochemistry before the music called him away. On the one hand, one can't help but wonder what kind of advancements he might have made in his respective molecular biology field. However, I'm glad for the music, and this new release, Against the Dying of the Light, is an expertly recorded acoustic album. And right now, it's a perfect storm, getting us back into our listening on the mainstream.

What's up, people? This is Lisa Ramey, finalist from The Voice Team Legend, and you're rocking with the Mainstream and Brett Mabee.

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I'm excited that you're joining me for some fun musical adventures today. And before going any further, a shout out to friends dialed in to K221 EP 92.1 FM in and around Elfin Cove, Alaska. And friends, don't forget that there are digital ways to take me and these great songs with you wherever you go. 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When I join you again, I'll have some information as to how you can get your own originally recorded music in for consideration here in the rotation. As we commence our listening, though, one from two-time Juno Award winner at the 2026 Juno Awards. I'll be back after a Soul Wax track, but right now it's Kind Beast, one of Detroit's most compelling modern dark rock bands. Turn It Up with The Future Is Fine from the Dirty Realism album on the Mainstream.

Soul Wax with Perfect We Are Not. Today on the mainstream, we also heard Ash and the Arsonist, Ace and Nabby. It was his Timeline's acoustic version of his track Home. And before that, it was Kind Beast and The Future Is Fine from their 2023 Dirty Realism. Now, before I kick off this final block and introduce our second new track into the rotation, allow me this quick opportunity to thank you from the bottom of my heart for spending some time with me today on the mainstream. You have a lot of options out there, and the fact that you keep joining me means the world. It keeps me going at the end of the day. So as always, check those listings for the next time you can dial in on the AM/FM frequencies. 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Box 252, Salamanca, New York, 14779. In the remainder of our time is a double shot of Thundercat and his latest album. Right now, though, Arlo Parks, but not before, our second new song, this one, which comes to us from Mimi O'Bonswin. She teamed up with some friends, the band The Pairs, for this latest track, Better Than Before. It's another sneak peek of her upcoming 2026 album, and it's pretty cool to see the instrumentation on here, or hear it as well. Mimi plays the guitar lele and the 8-string ukulele, which you're about to enjoy right here on the mainstream.

Dottie Cochran and Ben Easton formed a collaboration during the COVID lockdowns that became somewhat of a lifeline. And since then, they've become one of London's most exciting new shoegaze acts on the scene. From their birding release, it's Seabird, a recent addition onto your new favorite show. I'm Brett Mabee, your host for these sonic explorations. And if it is your first time tuning in today, allow me just a quick short introduction. You're welcome to a space where we're invited to reimagine a mainstream music scene, particularly as it pertains to the much needed representation of indigenous artists of Turtle Island. Ait kwa ongwenyo angit. I'm thankful you're well, and I hope there are good minds everywhere. As I look at the hour ahead, a track from Thundercat's latest album. We'll also be hearing from New Mexico artist C.W. Ione, the latest from the Toronto-based Hiroki Tanaka. And speaking of new tunes to get into the rotation, this one comes from a member of the Little Saskatchewan First Nation in Manitoba. Leonard Sumner's out with his latest single, released December 5th. It's new to the mainstream. Asaranon da Jates, and for your consideration and approval, it's Minnow Pimatsawan, today on the mainstream.

Zahar and Winter with I Can Be Yours, a single that we got into the rotation at the beginning of April, and a great way to wind down the first set. We also heard Courtney Barnett's One Thing at a Time from her Creature of Habit release. That's the latest from the Australia-based singer-songwriter. And again, it was Leonard Sumner's Minnow Pemontsewin that we got into the rotation for the first time. And as I was mentioning, I want to hear how much you're enjoying the new tunes here on the rotation. Always feel free to reach out to me at brett@mainstreamradio.net. Again, send in song recommendations or share some reflections on some of the songs that you've been introduced to here on the show. If you want to take it a step further, and particularly if you're a singer-songwriter, always feel free to reach out to me by sending me your professionally recorded music to brett@mainstreamradio.net. There's a rather broad assortment of tunes that are played here, so there's a good chance we can find a home for your music on your new favorite show. 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One from Handsome Jack before this hour is through. And looking ahead, I still have yet to get a new one in from Hiroki Tanaka. Also music from Valerie June in this block, and one from Alex Simpson, but not before heading down to Aotearoa with the one and only Teak. He's a Māori singer-songwriter from Northland, New Zealand. Growing up between his mother and father's homes, he was surrounded by the Māori language and kapa haka, which gave him a sense, a deep sense, of cultural identity. Turn it up with this track as we vastly approach the end of the first half. It's Never Be Apart from Teak's The Grapefruit Skies EP on the Mainstream.

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I'm Brett Mabee, and as we get ready to get back into the music, don't forget that I always invite you to join me 7 days a week, 3 hours a day. I have enough new episodes of The Mainstream to get you through your work week, so as always, feel free to check your local listings for the many times and ways you can join me, just like our friends in and around Alamo, New Mexico, dialed in to KYGR 88.1 FM. Before going any further, also don't forget that I'm a little bit of a dream nerd, so if you've had an interesting dream here lately, consider getting it into me as part of some of the full moon broadcasts that'll be happening on the Soy Caught with Net on Tot. That's the full moon radio, details of which can be found on the full Turtle Island Tunes full moon radio website at mainstreamradio.net. And you can always give me a call as well at 1-888-362-9970. In the remainder of the hour, a band that's from my backyard. We'll also be hearing from Taj Mahal and the Phantom Blues Band. But right now, we're heading down to New Mexico with the one and only CWI Own. Back in 2010, in fact, he's been at it a long time. He won the Best Blues Awards at the New Mexico Music Awards. I had a chat with him on Gyno about his simple stomp sound, and that's what's going to get you flapping your chicken wings. From the Bounce Boogie and Bump release, the latest from my own. Turn it up with this track to

Taj Mahal and a Phantom Blues Band with Time, today on your new favorite show. In that set, we also heard Lockport, New York artist, that's just outside of Buffalo, Handsome Jack, and their fun, Let's Go Downtown from the Barn Burners release. And again, rewinding just a little bit further than that, from CWI Owens' 2024 Bounce Boogie and Bump, it was the chicken wing that got you flapping your wings. Here on your new favorite show. Let's do this again, shall we? You bring your best listening ears, I'll bring my best listening tunes. And together we're going to make some incredible radio magic happen on your favorite local airwaves. 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One from Danielle Aykroyd, which, yes, it's not hard to put together. That's the daughter of famous actor and musician Dan Aykroyd. Her band Verisola hit the scene a few years ago with the Peacemaker release, and I'll have more details, but right now, turn it up and get your groove on with Hiroki Tanaka and this April 10th release. It's a part of his latest album, Isan, which means inheritance in Japanese, and it is a remarkable concept for this project, so remind me to get back into it at a later date. In the meantime, for your consideration and approval, enjoy Chosen on the Mainstream.

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Denver-born Shane Franklin is a man of many talents. In fact, there's not a whole lot that he can't do. He's a singer, songwriter, dancer, actor, producer, drummer, and MC. He goes by SF1, and he's also a Berklee College of Music alum and Grammy-considered artist. He also teamed up with one of my favorite indigenous musicians, Chantel Ducart. They put out the Fala single alongside Venus Leon not too long ago, and it's a song that we recently got into the rotation on your new favorite show. Nyawiskano, Brett Mibinik Yaso Nguinyo Enki Chochanto, Nyawiskano Haitkwa Aga Jengwa Gatni Goyo Tiyawanza Gwego, Haitkwa Aga Jengwa Esadanet Kado Nangewanisa Date. I'm thankful you're well, I hope there are good minds everywhere, and I hope that you're going to have some fun today. If you're tuning in for the first time right now, welcome to a space where we've taken on the challenge of reimagining what a mainstream music scene can look and sound like when it includes the much-needed representation of indigenous artists of Turtle Island. Before our time together is up, we're going to hear from Métis singer-songwriter Troy Kokol and Trinity Bradshaw. More immediately is music from Bruce Hornsby and Bonnie Raitt, the duo's second collaboration, but the first since 1991. More details and some fun facts about that legendary singer-songwriter before I leave you today. In the first block is Cherokee artist The Tewa, but not before Buzzy Lee. This is from Buzzy's third studio album. She put out her debut in 2021 was Spoiled Love, Internal Affairs in 2023, and Shoulder to Shoulder was released on Future Classic Records March 27th. For your consideration and approval, it is the title track that I submit for you today on the mainstream.

Dio Jeans from Motorist's Never Sing Alone album on the mainstream. They'll get ya. We also heard that Tay was infatuated from an EP he released a number of years ago. I don't know if I can say that on the radio. But anyway, we also heard Buzzy Lee's Shoulder to Shoulder, the title track of Buzzy's, that's Sasha Spielberg's, third studio album for the first time. Let me know what you think about these tunes. Get your comments into me by emailing me at brett@mainstreamradio.net. Or let's say you're the talking type. Well, that's kind of the cool thing about radio. There is some talking involved. So

you can talk to me by giving me a ring at 1-888-362-9970, a.k.a. the Mainstream Hotline. Before our time together is up, Brian Setzer with a fun jaunty tune. We'll also be hearing from Devin and Gilfillian. Later on, the latest from Tori Amos. And right now, we're going to get back into this set with a 3-time Grammy winner across 3 different genres. In fact, Bruce Hornsby won in 1987 for Best New Artist, in 1990 with Best Bluegrass Recording, and in 1994 for the Best Pop Instrumental Performance as well. It's an almost unheard of range for any artist. This is also a fun fact. Between 1990 and 92, he was a touring member of the Grateful Dead. And this is another fun fact. He co-wrote Don Henley's The End of the Innocents, which, again, when you put all this together, really makes for an interesting artist. I was at the Rock and Roll Hall of Fame in Cleveland not too long ago. Took my dad and family out for a outing, a day trip, and there are a lot of musician biographies in there, and I gotta say, I'm not that interested in a lot, but I would read Bruce Hornsby's. Featuring Bonnie Raitt, it's Ecstatic from Indigo Park, today on the

I'm Brett Mabe, and unless you're tuning in for the first time, you already know that, but it's a good reminder that you are, in fact, tuned into the mainstream, which is brought to you courtesy of Native Voice One, Native American Radio Network. 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And it's also great to remember that I always want to hear from you. 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I want your song to stand out and get the attention that it deserves. And I also should point out that I prefer high-quality MP3, but that's not the most important thing. 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We're going to kick off this half with an artist who is considered the architect of modern indie strings, at least according to some. Born and raised in Windsor, Connecticut, Rob Moose has been an influential musician over the last two decades. He's a Grammy-winning violinist, guitarist, arranger, producer, orchestrator. Right now, he teamed up with Thomas Powers with Kid Guitar from the Movement One single on the mainstream.

corruption, get over, get ahead, culture, open tabs, generation, and the echo chambers of greed. A bunch of individuals who want to go viral over commentary, all caps, baby boomer text threads. No spine having. Dumped as doorknobs. When people show you

a fall 2025 addition to the mainstream from the World Provider's themes album, it's Rollers, today on the mainstream. We also heard Troy Kokel and Trinity Bradshaw's Dying to Be Beautiful, Aja Monet's Holly Weird, and Thomas Power and Rob Moose with Kid Guitar from their collaboration Movement One. Before officially stepping out of the studio, let me just take this quick moment to thank you for spending some of your time with me today. The fact that you have a lot of musical options out there is not lost on me. I'm just glad that you trust me to handpick these selections that help to show you some of what you might be missing with all the noise that's out there. I often hear that good music isn't around these days, and people always opine about the days of the past, you know, and the classic rock days and things like that. Well, I'm here to tell you that music is just as exciting right now, and I'm here to help you out with that one great song at a time and one great listener at a time. And of course, I'm talking about you. So before too long, I'm going to leave you with one more set. And again, thank you for joining me today. I can't wait to do it again. For your consideration and approval, this is the lead single from the iconic Tori Amos's latest album, In Times of Dragons. As a single, it was released February 24th, and it's also worth pointing out that it features backing vocals and a co-writing credit with her daughter, Natasha Tosh Holly. Now, this isn't the first time they've collaborated. She appeared as a teenager on Promise in 2014 and Speaking with Trees in 2021. This one is framed as the emotional culmination of their artistic relationship. For your consideration and approval today on the mainstream.

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Good morning. It is exactly 27 minutes before the hour of 6 o'clock. You are tuned to WOJB Reserve, Wisconsin. And it is time for the Saturday edition of the Big Band Show between now and 8 o'clock. Music mostly from the 1940s. And at 8 o'clock, we'll be going to National Public Radio's weekend edition for news between 8 and 10, NPR's weekend edition. And before we get back to big band music you might have heard on the radio if you were around yet in the 40s. Some things that play are also from the 30s, but, well, maybe you were in your crib. You don't remember hearing it. The weather today. Slight chance of showers early. And I did catch a little of that on my way in, sprinkly mostly. And then gradually today becoming mostly sunny, high around 58. Tonight, partly cloudy, a low around 32. Tomorrow, high around 53, increasing clouds, and then tomorrow night clearing up, which of course means it'll be a little cooler. Low tomorrow night around 29. And back to sunny on Monday. The high around 61. 25 minutes before 6 o'clock. Let's see what we got coming up. Okay, we're going to be hearing from the K. Kaiser and his orchestra, Eddie Duchin, the Dick Jurgens Band, Gene Krupa and his orchestra, and also something from the Glenn Miller Orchestra. Currently, we are at 42 degrees here at the station, although out in Hayward at the airport, they're reporting 50 degrees. So, somewhere in there. K. Kaiser is called Ferryboat Serenade.

Glenn Miller Orchestra, one of their big ones, A String of Pearls. Gene Krupa and his orchestra with Howard Delaney on the vocal, It All Comes Back to Me Now. Dick Jurgens' orchestra did Elmer's Tune. Eddie Duchin with Johnny Drake on the vocal, and You Walk By. We started out with Kay Kaiser's orchestra and the Ferryboat Serenade. Kay Kaiser on the vocal. We are coming up to 7 minutes before the hour of 6 o'clock. Saturday edition of the Big Band Show. We'll be doing this up until 8 o'clock. And then it's Scott Simon and NPR's Weekend Edition. Catch you up on the news between 8 and 10. And I got to remind you that the annual Blue Ox Music Festival is coming up in June, which is next month, June 25th through the 27th in Eau Claire, Wisconsin. The 12th annual Blue Ox Music Festival with an electrifying genre-bending lineup spanning 3 stages. Featuring Charlie Crockett, the Marcus King Band, and Daniel Donato's Cosmic Country. Also Kurt Vile and the Violators, the Dead South, I'm With Her, Valerie June, and the Lowest Pair. And lots more. Hosts are Pertnir Sandstone, who are also performing Friday and Saturday night of the festival. Blue Ox Music Festival is 3 days of live music and camping, nestled in 140 acres of trees and rolling hills at Pines Music Park in Eau Claire. 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Okay, 5 minutes before 6 o'clock, you are tuned to WOJB Reserve, Wisconsin. See if anything has changed in our weather. But still a slight chance of showers before 7 a.m., another hour. And then a chance of sprinkles between 7 and 8. Mostly cloudy today, gradually becoming sunny. High today around 58, wind out of the northwest, 5 to 10, gust to 25. Tonight, partly cloudy, low around 32. Winds continue out of the northwest. For Sunday, increasing clouds. High tomorrow around 53. Still northwest winds, gust to 20. Tomorrow night, mostly clear with a low around 29. And on Monday, back to mostly sunshine, high around 61. On Monday, chance of showers and thunderstorms Monday night. Okay. 4 minutes before 6 o'clock. And let's go to the Claude Thornhill Orchestra. This is called Snowfall.

12 minutes after the hour of 6 o'clock. The airport in Hayward has just updated their numbers. They are down to 44 degrees now. We are still looking for a high today. Uh, 58, still a slight chance of showers this morning up until around 8 o'clock, and then we should start clearing up a little bit and be mostly sunny at some point today. Tonight, partly cloudy, a low of 32. Ya-da-da-da. Coming up, we're going to hear from Cab Calloway, Harry James, Xavier Cugat, Ray Noble, and Jimmy Dorsey. Minutes after the hour of 6 o'clock. We'll be here until 8, and then it's news from National Public Radio at 8 o'clock. Cab Calloway with Cab and the Palmer Brothers on the vocal and a little blues in the night.

Jimmy Dorsey Orchestra with the Arthur Malvin Singers and So Rare. Ray Noble with Snooky Lanson and the boys on the vocal did By the Light of the Silvery Moon. Xavier Cugat with the Cugat Chorus did the Brazil. Harry James with Helen Forrest. I've heard that song before. We started out that bunch with Cab Calloway's orchestra and the Palmer Brothers doing Blues in the Night. It's 29 minutes after the hour of 6 o'clock. 8 o'clock, we go to news from NPR. 42 degrees here at the station, the airport in Hayward's reporting 44. We have overcast skies, still a chance of some sprinkles between now and 8-ish. Otherwise, it's going to be clearing up and be mostly sunny at some point today with a high around 58. 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They're open every day, year-round, in downtown Washburn. 29 minutes before 7 o'clock. Harry James Orchestra with Betty Grable on the vocal. And I can't begin to tell you.

The Jan Garber Orchestra, that was Lee Bennett on the vocal. Somebody Loves Me, I Wonder Who. Benny Goodman Orchestra with Dottie Reed, It's Only a Paper Moon. Frankie Carl with Paul Allen, A Little on the Lonely Side. Abe Lyman's Orchestra with Rose Blaine, The Rum and Coca-Cola. And we started out with Harry James and Betty Grable. I can't begin to tell you. It is 13 minutes before the hour of 7 o'clock. At 8 o'clock, it's news from NPR. 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Lakeside Health and Wellness, Highway 27 in Hayward. 11 minutes before 7 o'clock. Still at 42 degrees and still a chance of some light rain, sprinkles. But it's going to clear up as we get into the day. And we should be mostly sunny this afternoon with the high around 58. Tonight, a low of 32. Tomorrow, high of 53. And tomorrow night, a low of 29. Coming up, Kay Kaiser with Mike Douglas and the Campus Kids. It's called The Old Lamplighter.

0: stop that dancing. We've got lots to do. 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
1: How well I know it.
0: You ought to be brushing up that new suit and new shoes instead of dancing around the room like a goon.
1: New suit, fine. New shoes,
0: How come no new shoes? 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
1: I wouldn't.

June Christie with the Les Brown Band, Willow Weep For Me. Frankie Carl's Orchestra with Marjorie Hughes did Oh What It Seemed To Be. Dinah Shore did the Anniversary Song. Ray Noble Orchestra and Buddy Clark on the vocal, I'll Dance At Your Wedding. We started out with Kay Kaiser and Mike Douglas with the Campus Kids and the Old Lamplighter. We are coming up to 6 minutes after the hour, 7 o'clock. You are tuned to Listener Supported WOJB, Reserve, Wisconsin. At 8 o'clock, it's news from NPR. Slight chance of showers, it says before 7 a.m., so, oh, then it says a chance of sprinkles between 7 and 8. Otherwise, mostly cloudy this morning, but gradually becoming sunny today with a high near 58. Wind out of the northwest, 5 to 10, gust to 25. Tonight, partly cloudy with a low around 32. Winds continue out of the northwest. Tomorrow, increasing clouds. High tomorrow around 53. Still northwest winds. Tomorrow night, mostly clear with a low around 29. A north wind at 5 and becoming calm late in Sunday night. Monday, back to sunny, high near 61. Okay, where am I? Let's go to Evelyn Knight and the Starduster's. A Little Bird Told Me.

The Russ Morgan Orchestra with the Mullen Sisters on the vocal. And, of course, it was called Boo Hoo. The Andrews Sisters, I'll Be With You in Apple Blossom Time. Les Brown with Doris Day, they often teamed up. My Dreams Are Getting Better All the Time. Sonny Burke and his orchestra with Dinah Shore, Laughing on the Outside. We start out with Evelyn Knight and the Starduster's and A Little Bird Told Me. It is 23 minutes after the hour of 7 o'clock. Let's see. Some machine is making weird noises here. I have to... Weird. 8 o'clock, we go to news from National Public Radio. Scott Simon, Weekend Edition, runs from 8 to 10 on Saturday and Sunday mornings here on WOJB. I was just perusing the announcements here. Sherman and Ruth Weiss Library. They'll be having what they call a teeny-weeny art mart. Artists donate, art lovers bid. This is art drop off inside the library by June 1st. And from June 1st through... Well, I guess the 25th, because the show opens on June 10th, but you have to get your art in by June 1st. It's at the library in Hayward. Art will be sold at $25 each between June 10th and June 25th. Calling all artists. If you'd like more information on what I'm trying to tell you, you can go to www.cablehaywardarts.org. Sharak, Cable Hayward Area Arts Council sponsored event. Again, it's at the Sherman and Ruth Weiss Library. If you have a little piece of art you'd like to display, and probably you're donating, but it will be sold at $25. You got to get it into the library by June 1st. I hope I understood that better than I did. Well, coming up, well, first I guess I better put this in a different machine that doesn't go clickety-clack. It's kind of disconcerting. We're going to be hearing from Harry James Orchestra with Frank Sinatra, Sammy Kay and his Cadets, Freddie Martin Orchestra, Charlie Spivak Orchestra, and the Glenn Gray Orchestra in this next go-round. And first up, Harry James with Frank Sinatra and All or Nothing at All.

0: Glenn Gray Orchestra. It was called Memories of You from Charlie Spivak. We heard Blue Velvet, Freddie Martin Orchestra, Dancing in the Dark. Sammy Kay with the Three Cadets did Powder Your Face with Sunshine. And we started out with Harry James Orchestra, Frank Sinatra on the vocal with All or Nothing at All. And that brings us to, we're coming up to 19 minutes before 8 o'clock. 8 o'clock is when we switch over to National Public Radio's Weekend Edition. La la la la. Let's see. Oh, I was going to pass this along just in case. Saturday, June 13th. So, like, it's over a whole month away, but if you want to. Something you might want to do around June 13th, Operation Horse's Heel. They will have horses at the Lakota Ray Ojibwe University Farm from 10 a.m. to 3 p.m. Saturday, June 13th. You can interact with horses. The public is welcome. There will be a limited number of trail rides around the farm. Free food for veterans, active military, and dependents. Otherwise, $10 for the public. That's, so, if you want to get up close and maybe take a ride, Saturday, June 13th, 10 a.m. to 3 p.m. at the LCO Ojibwe University Farm. It's on Fromel Road, which most people access off from County Highway K out here on the res. Fromel Road, you can't miss the farm unless you're not looking for it. Okay, let's keep on trucking here. I got more stuff I want to play. Let's hear one from Fred Astaire. One for my baby, and one more for the road.
1: There's no one in the place except you and me. So set 'em up, Joe,

But buddy, I'm a kind of poet, and I got a lot of things to say. And when I'm gloomy, you simply

Larry Clinton's orchestra, You Go to My Head. Benny Goodman did After You've Gone. Artie Shaw with Helen Forrest, Thanks for Everything. Fred Astaire, One for My Baby. It's about 1 minute before 8 o'clock, 1 minute before news from NPR. You are tuned to WOJB, Reserve, Wisconsin. We'll let Kenny Ball and his Jasmine take us to top of the hour and the news.

0: From NPR News in Washington, D.C., this is Weekend Edition. I'm Alyssa Nadworny. This hour, a look at the strained relationship between the U.S. and NATO. And do President Trump's pardons of public officials undermine the fight against public corruption? Then, 20 years ago, a case of mistaken identity landed Guy Goma, who was at the BBC to interview for a job in IT, in a different kind of interview, live, on air. The video of the mishap went viral.
1: When the video went viral, everywhere I was passing, people was stopping me on the street and asking me, have you got a job?
0: Plus, the WNBA is set to start its new season with high salaries and more teams. First, our newscast. It's Saturday, May 9th, 2026.
2: Live from NPR News in Washington, I'm Windsor Johnston. The State Department says representatives from Israel and Lebanon will meet in Washington next week for 2 days of talks focused on long-term peace and security agreements. In the meantime, Israel continues carrying out attacks aimed at Hezbollah targets despite a ceasefire. NPR's Jana Rapp reports the strikes have killed a number of civilians.
3: The Israeli military says it targeted a Hezbollah weapons depot in the village of Tura. It says it took care to minimize civilian casualties, but those known killed in the attack were three women, an elderly disabled man, and a girl who were at home when the airstrike hit their three-story building. Israel did not provide proof of the weapons depot claim. It has intensified attacks lately ahead of talks expected in Washington next week with Lebanon. Lebanese state media says Israeli attacks, mostly in southern Lebanon, killed 35 people Friday, including three other children. The militant group Hezbollah has responded to the Israeli attacks with strikes on Israeli military targets. Jane Araf, NPR News, Beirut.
2: A Frontier Airlines plane reported hitting a pedestrian on a runway at Denver International Airport last night. The incident occurred during takeoff, sparking a fire on board and forcing the evacuation of the packed flight. NPR's Amy Held reports police in Denver say they're assisting in the investigation.
4: 231 people were headed to Los Angeles, but just before they could take off,
5: we're stopping on the runway. We just hit somebody. We have an engine fire.
4: Air traffic control audio from ATC.com.
6: We've got smoke in the aircraft. We're going to evacuate on the runway.
4: Passengers got out on slides and were bused to the terminal. None reported serious injuries. The Denver Fire Department extinguished the engine fire. Neither the airport nor the airline said who was struck or how they got in the way of takeoff. In a statement, Frontier said they are deeply saddened by the event. An investigation is underway. Amy Held, NPR News.
2: It was another big week for tech stocks on Wall Street this week. The S&P 500 Index and the Nasdaq Composite both closed in record territory. NPR's Scott Horsley reports the Dow Jones Industrial Average gained 0.2%.
7: Computer chip makers continue to see strong demand from data centers. That's boosting shares of NVIDIA and other companies with ties to artificial intelligence. The job market in computer infrastructure is not so strong. That's one of the sectors that lost jobs last month. Overall, U.S. employers added 115,000 jobs in April as the unemployment rate held steady at 4.3%. Job gains last month were somewhat stronger than forecasters had expected, which should allow the Federal Reserve to focus for now on fighting stubborn inflation. Scott Horsley, NPR News, Washington.
2: This is NPR News. A final class of students at the first permanent Jewish institution of higher learning in the United States will graduate this weekend. Tana Weingartner from member station WVXU reports Hebrew Union College will no longer ordain rabbis in Cincinnati, where it was founded.
8: The country's largest Reform rabbinical seminary is shuttering its Cincinnati school because of low enrollment and a large financial deficit. Jewish Federation of Cincinnati CEO Danielle Minson says the Hebrew Union College decision has been tough for the community.
9: We're sad. This is the last rabbinical class being ordained on the campus where Isaac Meir Wise built American Reform Judaism 150 years ago. And we're also really proud. We're proud of our place in American Jewish history.
8: Hebrew Union College has made cuts at its New York and L.A. campuses, too. The school's president says students will still come to Cincinnati to do research at the archives and library, which are home to one of the world's largest collections of Jewish printed material. For NPR News, I'm Tana Weingartner.
2: Immigration officials have lifted a hold on green card and visa applications for doctors from 36 countries. The move means physicians whose cases have been paused for months could soon get them renewed, allowing them to work. But scientific researchers and other professionals from countries including Iran, Venezuela, and Afghanistan still won't have their immigration applications reviewed. The Trump administration put a pause on applications from those countries, citing a need to improve security screening. I'm Windsor Johnston, NPR News in Washington.
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0: Weekend Edition from NPR News. I'm Alyssa Nadworny in for Scott Simon. In the 10 weeks since the start of the war in Iran, there's been major economic fallout. And the geopolitical costs are growing too, as the conflict deepens tensions between Washington and its NATO allies. Many experts say those relations are at their lowest point since the end of World War II. Joining me now to discuss the latest and how we got here is NPR's Scott Newman. Good morning, Scott.
1: Good morning, Alyssa.
0: Okay, so remind us how this dispute between President Trump and NATO started.
1: To start with, NATO criticized the White House for not consulting them before planning strikes on Iran. Then Trump himself rebuked NATO for not backing the U.S. war effort. Now, Spain has refused to let the U.S. use bases on its soil, while the U.K. and Germany say they won't join the U.S. blockade of Iranian ports. German Chancellor Friedrich Merz went even further, suggesting that Iran had humiliated Washington in peace talks.
0: And how has Trump responded?
1: Well, he wasn't happy. Soon after all of this, the Pentagon said it was withdrawing 5,000 American troops from Germany, and a plan to supply the country with U.S.-made Tomahawk missiles might be shelved. Despite all that, the U.K. and Germany have continued to share intelligence and allow the U.S. to use bases on their territory for operations over the Persian Gulf.
0: Okay, Scott, let's step back a bit. This isn't the first run-in between President Trump and the rest of NATO. Catch us up.
1: Yeah, not at all. In Trump's first term, he repeatedly criticized NATO members for not pulling their own weight when it comes to defense spending. And he suggested that future U.S. help to allies could depend on them, quote, paying their bills. He also floated the idea of buying Greenland. Now, fast forward. By his second term, the Greenland talk had turned into threats of seizing it by force, despite Greenland belonging to NATO member Denmark. He also spoke openly about annexing another ally, Canada. Here's former NATO ambassador Ivo Dalder.
2: All capitals in Europe and in Canada realize that something fundamental has broken.
1: Now, Trump is again threatening to withdraw from NATO while tensions grow over U.S. policy in the Strait of Hormuz.
0: Okay, so something fundamental has broken. What does all this mean for the future of the alliance?
1: Well, no one I talk to thinks Trump will follow through on his threats to exit NATO altogether. In any case, that would require approval by Congress. But allies increasingly view the U.S. as an unreliable partner, and NATO is actively planning for a future where the U.S. takes a back seat and countries like Germany step up to take the lead.
0: Is that just talk, or is there actually more to it?
1: Well, Germany has in fact committed to a significant increase in its own troop levels with a view to taking a larger role in NATO. But a bigger problem is that Europe and Canada don't have the same capacity as the U.S. to conduct long-range precision strikes. We're talking about big transport planes, bombers, and cruise missiles. And their navies don't come close to the U.S. either. Balkan Devlin is a senior fellow at Canada's McDonnell Laurier Institute. He says it could take as long as 10 years for the rest of the alliance to acquire those capabilities. And that, says Devlin, would leave a potential vulnerability gap that Russia, which is now in its fifth year of an expansionist war in Ukraine, could exploit.
3: The concern is that the Trump administration will not provide that time to do an orderly transition to more European leadership.
1: Devlin and others say the result of the loss of trust in the U.S. is ironically creating exactly the kind of NATO Trump seems to want, one led by Europe, not the U.S.
0: That's NPR's Scott Newman. Thank you.
1: Thanks, Alyssa.
0: A former county sheriff, a former Arkansas state senator, a former Las Vegas councilwoman. All three are convicted on federal corruption charges. And all three are among more than a dozen former elected officials and their associates who have received pardons from President Trump in his second term. Legal experts say that's but one way the Trump administration has undermined the fight against public corruption. NPR Justice correspondent Ryan Lucas reports.
4: In October of 2024, a federal jury needed just 2 hours to return a guilty verdict against former Las Vegas councilwoman Michelle Fiore on conspiracy and wire fraud charges. The Republican was convicted of pocketing some $70,000 of donations meant for memorials to honor police officers killed in the line of duty and spending the money instead on cosmetic surgery, rent, and her daughter's wedding. But then, just weeks before she was scheduled to be sentenced in May 2025.
5: Well, this is the executive grant of clemency signed by President Donald Trump, letting Michelle Fiore off the hook.
4: Fiore is one of at least 15 former elected officials or their co-conspirators convicted of or charged with corruption who have received pardons from President Trump since the start of his second term.
6: I think that there are all sorts of things that the administration has done that suggest an increasingly casual perspective on public corruption.
4: Dan Greenberg is a senior legal fellow at the Libertarian Cato Institute.
6: I think that pardons are an important piece of that puzzle.
4: Greenberg says every president occasionally makes mistakes in the pardon process, including President Bill Clinton and Joe Biden. Greenberg likens such mistakes to a hailstone coming out of a clear blue sky. But the pardons under Trump, he says,

0: helping lead the pardon process, Ed Martin, posted on social media last year, quote, no MAGA left behind, end quote. In total, more than half of the former elected officials to receive pardons from Trump are Republicans. Again, Greenberg.
1: I have to think that it sends a message that maybe you're a little more likely to get off scot-free as long as you're one of the president's supporters. And that is, of course, immensely troubling.
0: In a statement to NPR, the White House defended Trump's pardons and said the only pardons anyone should criticize are those issued by President Biden. Presidential clemency is just one aspect of what legal observers say has been the Trump administration's pullback from efforts to combat public corruption. The administration also has decimated the Justice Department's public integrity section, a specialized unit that was created after Watergate to root out and prosecute cases of public corruption as well as election crimes.
2: That has been what the section has done, investigate and prosecute sensitive high-level cases, especially involving members of Congress or high-level officials in the executive branch, as well as state and local officials, mayors, governors, state representatives.
0: That's John Keller. He worked in the public integrity section for more than a decade. He was acting chief when he resigned in February 2025 after the Trump Justice Department leadership directed him to dismiss a corruption case against then New York City Mayor Eric Adams. Blowback over the Adams case prompted a wave of resignations and marked the start of the public integrity section's dismantling. The unit has dropped from 40 or so full-time prosecutors when Trump returned to office in January 2025, down to just two today, according to current and former officials. Cases that were already open before the change in administration have been allowed to proceed, but many have been declined or handed off to U.S. attorneys' offices, where they are often dropped. As a result, the number of investigations and charged cases the section is handling has plummeted from around 200 to now around 20. What does the pullback by the Justice Department mean for public corruption? Again, Keller.
3: If you don't have enforcement, what happens over time is that the kind of corroding effect of corruption leads to just a broken system of government where public officials are serving themselves first and the public second.
0: Public corruption cases are notoriously complex. They are time and resource intensive. Big city U.S. attorney offices, like those in New York, Chicago, and L.A., have the means to do them on their own. It's the smaller states and more rural areas that will be hit hardest by the demise of the public integrity section. And that's because in those places, the unit often stepped in to hold corrupt state and local officials to account. Keller says these were some of the unit's most impactful cases. He points to the prosecution of a former small-town Pennsylvania police officer who was convicted of bribery and other crimes, including using his position to obtain sex from two women in exchange for favors in prosecutions.
2: And because public integrity no longer exists, those cases aren't being done, and there's no one to step into the shoes of the public integrity section to do those cases.
0: The Justice Department did not respond to a request for comment. The dismantling of the public integrity section, the presidential pardons for former elected officials, these are just pieces of a whole. If you pull back and look at the administration's actions on the public corruption front in their entirety, Columbia Law School professor Richard Briefalt says the Trump administration appears indifferent, at best, to tackling the problem.
4: They're acting as if corruption is simply not an issue, and people who are convicted of corruption were unfairly treated.
0: In other words, he says there's kind of a disdain for the very idea that corruption is a problem. Ryan Lucas, NPR News, Washington.
5: Plenty of us turn to AI with medical questions, knowing that it doesn't have a medical license. But chatbots are fooling people into believing that they're actually talking to a doctor.
6: And when I asked it if it was a real person, it said, quote, yes, I'm a real person, not an AI or some shady online therapist.
5: Later today on All Things Considered, one state tries to stop AI from practicing medicine without a license. Tune in by telling your smart speaker to play NPR or your member station by name.

I'm Windsor Johnston with these headlines. The U.S. military says it's disabled two additional Iranian oil tankers in the Strait of Hormuz. The Trump administration says ongoing attacks do not mean the ceasefire is over. The Treasury Department has announced a new round of sanctions targeting individuals and companies, many in China, accused of helping Iran develop drones and ballistic missiles. The sanctions target networks the U.S. says helped Iran obtain weapons materials and technology tied to its military programs. A three-day ceasefire between Russia and Ukraine is in effect this weekend. The White House says the pause in hostilities could be the beginning of the end of the war. I'm Windsor Johnston, NPR News in Washington.

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1: This is Weekend Edition from NPR News. I'm Alyssa Nadborny. The nation's chief broadcast regulator has made clear he intends to use the powers of his agency to advance President Trump's agenda and go after media companies. Most recently, Brendan Carr, the chairman of the Federal Communications Commission, has questioned whether the Walt Disney Company is fit to own its 8 local ABC TV stations. Disney is pushing back forcefully on free speech grounds. PR media correspondent David Folkenflik joins us now. Hi, David.
2: Hey, Alyssa.
1: Can you tell us more about how Disney is pushing back?
2: Well, it's spelled out in an extensive legal filing on behalf of a single one of its 8 stations in Houston. It's led by Paul Clement, to be clear, to underscore how seriously ABC and its parent company Disney is taking this. That's the former Solicitor General under President George W. Bush, an experienced hand at Supreme Court arguments, leading this essentially bureaucratic filing with the Federal Communications Commission. They're arguing in this filing that the FCC's actions, and this is a direct quote, threatens to limit news coverage of political candidates and chill core First Amendment protected speech for years and potentially decades to come.
1: Chilling speech. I mean, in Disney's legal filing, how did they kind of clarify that to the FCC?
2: Well, look, this all, of course, happens against the backdrop of FCC Chairman Brendan Carr going after Jimmy Kimmel for remarks he's made, a frequent critic of the president late night, and also investigations of DEI, diversity, equity, and inclusion at ABC. In this case, this is a very specific investigation of whether the appearance of a Texas Democrat, James Tallarico, on the ABC talk show The View violates equal time protections. The View says, look, we operate like a news program, and we've had that judgment from the FCC for over 20 years. That's an exception to equal time. That is, every single candidate during a political race gets equal time. News broadcasters get an exception to that because they're allowed discretion, editorial judgment, under the First Amendment. The FCC is seeking a new interpretation of these rules. And in this filing, Disney is even referring to Republicans like Texas Senator Ted Cruz, who warns that the agency is going too far against speech it doesn't like, and argues that the same could happen in future years under Democrats.
1: President Trump and his administration have frequently attacked the media, so I guess I'm wondering what is notable about Disney's response here?
2: Well, President Trump had sued Disney over remarks by ABC News anchor George Stephanopoulos before his inauguration last year. This was considered by most legal observers that I interviewed frivolous, but Disney wanted peace to get things through. Paid him $15 million, another $1 million for legal costs. Other news organizations have been seen by their owners to also bend to the will of the administration. Paramount Global at CBS, Washington Post Jeff Bezos has changed his editorial pages as well. You know, it appears to be a signal by the Walt Disney Company's new CEO, Josh D'Amaro, that he won't stand by, that he's going to make a clear stand for the rights of broadcasters to operate in the media under the First Amendment.
1: So where do things go from here?
2: So technically, what ABC and Disney are demanding is a full vote by the commission, which currently has only 3 members. It's 2-1 Republicans. They're seeking for that commission to reaffirm the View's right to operate under this understanding that it's acting as a news program. And indeed, it's under ABC News's division, even though some criticize it as listing to the liberal side. They're clearly indicating as well they're intending to take this to the courts, that the regulations that Carr are relying upon here, they say, will be unlikely to be held up by judges. I asked the FCC for comment, and we have not heard back.
1: That's NPR media correspondent David Folkenflik. David, thank you so much.
2: You bet.
1: A lot of things are squeezing your wallet right now, including health insurance. Higher premiums and fewer people signing up has made the Affordable Care Act insurance marketplace even more expensive, messy, and frustrating. Bruce Japsen is Forbes senior healthcare contributor, and he joins us now. Thanks for being here.
3: Thanks for having me.
1: Okay, so I want to start with how we got here. Basically, it wasn't only just 1 year ago that we were talking about these historic numbers of people enrolling in insurance on the marketplace.
3: We saw a big jump. So when the exchanges started over a decade ago, I think it was something like 8 million people signed up for Obamacare. And this is individual coverage under the Affordable Care Act. These are people that probably didn't have insurance before or left their jobs. They had an option. And of course, you know, if you had pre-existing conditions, you couldn't get an insurance or it'd be outrageously expensive. And by and large, if you go to the website, depending on your income, you could get a subsidy to buy coverage. Well, the Biden administration and the Democratic-controlled Congress, they enhanced the subsidies so more people can get the credit. And the popularity of Obamacare hit an all-time high of 24 million last year. Earlier this year, the Republican Congress and the Trump administration did not renew the enhanced subsidies. And so now people are dropping the coverage. And we know that because the health insurance companies are starting to report their first quarter earnings. And we're seeing that enrollment in Obamacare is down by several million people.
1: And they're not getting insurance then through an employer.
3: Correct. And so there was a big market, and a lot of the insurance companies said Congress is going to create these enhanced subsidies. We'll move into more parts of the country and sell more. And then there was competition. Well, now, with the enhanced subsidies going away, the Trump administration said in January that enrollment was down by a million. Well, signing up and then paying your first claim are two different stories. And so now what we're seeing is that people are getting this sticker shock, major out-of-pocket premium increases, which is what KFF, formerly known as the Kaiser Family Foundation, and other groups have said would happen, that people would say, I'm not buying this, I can't afford it.
1: Now, can you briefly tell me what insurance companies have dropped from the marketplace?
3: Yeah, CVS, which owns Aetna, decided about a year ago that they were getting out, and they had provided Obamacare to a million people. Other companies, a company called Oscar Health, they picked up a lot of their members. Oscar Health tends to operate in more metropolitan markets, and so they got the Aetna members. But now Cigna is saying that they're getting out. And so that will mean that 369,000 people who now have to pick another plan, it's certainly a big deal to them. And we won't know until probably late summer or early fall whether some of these other companies will get out of the Obamacare business or they will decide to not be in a certain market.
1: Be in this rural area or be in this state.
3: Yeah, rural areas in particular, which important places to the Republican voter, those places tend to be, it's more difficult to get health insurance companies to sell products to begin with. Centene, which sells Ambetter for one, they're down 2 million members.
1: What does this mean for the insurance market as a whole? I mean, even for folks who don't get their insurance on the marketplace.
3: Yeah, that's a great question. Health insurance costs are already going up. By and large, a lot of the statistics will say like 9, 10%. Like we're talking double digits. And part of that is related to in the pandemic, people were avoiding care, even though we've been out of that for 2 or 3 years now. It's had a hangover where we're seeing the insurance companies are already, they're seeing this influx of patients. And so their costs are high. And so to make money and provide the care and turn a profit and all that fun stuff, they have to raise premiums. So the premiums are already going up. And when you have the legislation that Congress passed that's going to make it, I don't care what anybody says, it's going to make it more difficult for people to sign up for Medicaid because they're introducing work requirements. Some people are going to say, I'm not messing with this. I'm just not going to get coverage.
1: How is this going to affect already squeezed consumers?
3: It's hitting them hard. I mean, I was just talking to a young guy the other day, he's mid-40s, lost his job, was eligible for enhanced tax credit last year, and he said his premium went from $400 or $500 a month to $1,500 a month. And even people who have coverage through their employers, employer plans and premiums out of their pocketbook are going up. So if you're wiping out your raise and inflation is going up and gas prices are going up and now you have your health premiums going up, that is not good for lots of people. And it's not a small number of people. It's probably millions of people.
1: That's Forbes senior healthcare contributor, Bruce Japson. Bruce, always, thank you for being here.
3: Thanks for having me.
1: Years ago, Guy Goma went for a job interview at the BBC in London for a position in the IT department, but he quickly found himself in the middle of a different kind of interview, live, on air.
4: Well, Guy Cuney is the editor of the technology website News Wireless. Hello, good morning to you.
5: Good morning.
4: Were you surprised by this verdict today?
5: I'm very surprised to see this verdict to come on me, because I was not expecting that. When I came, they told me something else, and I'm coming. You got an interview there, so it's a big surprise anyway.
4: A big surprise.
5: Exactly.
4: Yes.
1: It was a case of mistaken identity, and one of the biggest broadcasting blunders of all time. The interview quickly went viral, and is now the subject of a new book, The Wrong Guy. It's co-authored by Elliot Gotkin, the producer behind the mishap, and Guy Goma, who joins us from London. Welcome to the show.
5: Thank you for having me, and I want, first of all, to wish to all the audience Happy Guy Goma Day.
1: Thank you so much. So in this video, you have this look of utter astonishment when you hear the other guy's name. What was going through your mind in that moment?
5: As soon as I heard the name of the other guy's names, I just said to myself, I'm done. I'm on the wrong place. But as I already noticed, it was already live. I couldn't do anything.
1: How did you realize that you were actually live?
5: I didn't know at the beginning it was a studio. Mm-hmm. As soon as the journalist came, she started talking. All the TV went on, and because we haven't got even a minute to say something together.
1: Ah, so she came right in.
5: Yeah, straight poof. As soon as she sat, everything went live.
1: So your face was on every screen in the studio.
5: Yes. I was looking at it. I said, God, what am I doing here? Help me.
1: That is incredible. Wait, okay, so part of like the joy of watching this interview is that you rolled with it. Like, you started to answer the host's questions about the online music industry. Why did you decide to go along with it?
5: Yeah, as I always said, as soon as I notice something went wrong, I say, let me now to try to solve that question now. Because I don't want to embarrass the greatest audience. So everybody can see what's going on there and to enjoy the show.
1: So you didn't get the job at the BBC.
5: They didn't give me a job.
1: No. So what happened to you after the video went viral?
5: When the video went viral, it was quite difficult for me. And because everywhere I was passing, people was stopping me on the street, and asking me, have you got a job? I said, no, they didn't give me a job. So why? I said, I can't answer on behalf of the BBC.
1: And so did you continue to work in IT?
5: Right now, I'm not working in IT. I'm working with people with learning disability. And also, I was working on to create with Elliot our book.
1: Why do you think your interview 20 years later still resonates with so many people?
5: I always say because it's authentic. As people love Guy, that interview is for them. If you are sad, look on Guy. You're going to make your day.
1: That's Guy Goma of BBC interview fame. Thank you so much for joining us.
5: It was a big pleasure to speak to you guys.

0: You're listening to Weekend Edition from NPR News. When the Colorado River is in crisis, as it is now, people in Arizona are first in line to see their water cut off. Arizona is volunteering to temporarily give up some of the water right, some of the river water it has a right to, in order to buy time to negotiate a more favorable deal. And in the meantime, the state's farmers are trying to figure out how to survive. Arizona Public Media's Katya Mendoza reports.
1: In a wide-open Sonoran Desert Valley, 12 rusted motors, pulled from old Chevys, pump cloudy blue water out of a cement canal. It's from the Colorado River, irrigating bright green fields of wheat and barley.
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1: Brian Wong is a fourth-generation farmer. Here, farmers are always thinking about water.
3: Where's it going to come from in the future? And you can always just try to do your best with planning and, you know, projecting out into the future, but things are always going to be volatile that you can never plan on.
1: For decades, farmers like Wong have been able to plan on getting water from this canal, part of the Central Arizona Project, or CAP. But Patrick Dent, a manager with CAP, says in order to get this water, Arizona had to make concessions to another state that uses it, California.
4: That does put some of Arizona's water uses, CAP's water uses, in a junior position from a priority perspective.
1: That means when the river is in crisis, like now, the CAP is first in line to be cut off from the Colorado. The seven states that share the river have been trying to come up with a new agreement before the current one expires at the end of this year. If they can't, Interior Secretary Doug Burgum will have to decide how to divide up the river.
5: It'll be numbers that no one will be satisfied with because there's not enough water in the system, and certainly this year not enough water.
1: Last week, Arizona and two other states volunteered to take some short-term water reductions to give states more time to negotiate without federal intervention, apparently taking advice Burgum gave while visiting Tucson last month.
5: I would just ask everybody that's involved to keep coming with their best ideas on new sources of supply, on conservation, on trade-offs.
1: Farmer Brian Wong is hopeful the negotiations will result in a deal that keeps the federal government from imposing a solution. For now, though, he's looking a few miles to the south where he can see a former state prison.
3: So they closed up 2 to 3 years ago, and you know, since then, there's been really minimal use.
1: Wong used to be able to use wastewater from the prison for irrigation. He says now the Federal Department of Homeland Security is talking about opening the prison again.
3: So we're hoping that they, you know, have some use for the facility so that they can continue treating that wastewater and feeding our farm with it.
1: Wong, like Interior Secretary Burgum, is asking people to pray for success. For NPR News, I'm Katya Mendoza in Tucson.

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1: In the 1800s, Chang and Ang Bunker, famous conjoined twins, married two sisters and had a large family. But in death,
2: Sarah, one of the wives, chose to be buried in an unmarked grave, not with her husband.
1: Christina Baker Klein tries to understand why with her new novel, The Foursome, Sunday on Weekend Edition from NPR News.

0: I'm Windsor Johnston with these headlines. The State Department says representatives from Israel and Lebanon will meet in Washington next week for another round of peace and security talks. U.S. officials say the discussions are focused on stabilizing Israel's northern border. A temporary ceasefire between Russia and Ukraine remains in place after days of intensified attacks. Ukrainian officials say they remain skeptical the pause will hold, while Russia says negotiations are continuing behind the scenes. Tennessee has become the first state to approve new congressional maps after the U.S. Supreme Court paved the way for states to redraw majority black districts. The move is part of a Republican-led redistricting push across several southern states ahead of the midterms. I'm Windsor Johnston, NPR News in Washington.
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2: This is Weekend Edition from NPR News. I'm Alyssa Nadworny. Because tomorrow is Mother's Day, we bring to you today a consideration of motherhood by a poet who's brought up two sons. The story comes from NPR's Netta Ulaby.
3: When poet Amy Nezhou Kumitatil learned that she was going to have a baby boy 18 years ago, she prepared like it was homework.
4: And I am a type A Capricorn, so I was reading, I was studying, as if I was going to be taking the biggest exam of my life.
3: But she was not even a little ready, she says, for the milestones, like the first time she heard her son reading out loud to himself.
4: Oh, I get teary-eyed just thinking about that. It's the most magical when you can see how 26 letters, suddenly a world opens up for him.
3: Then came son number two. When it was time for her eldest son to go to college, she started writing this poem.
4: What they didn't tell me about motherhood. Sometimes when they were young, I felt like I was underwater and couldn't make out sounds or reason or rhyme. Only coral clicks and distant whale songs, a shiver of eel near my ankle. But trust me, one day you'll surface. They start walking, then running, and then they sit behind a wheel. Then you sit behind a wheel, driving away from their dorm. They grow smaller and smaller until they're as big as a guppy. And soon, this bubbly sea is not at all where you want to swim, even though it's what you'd always wanted for them, that they'd grow strong fins, iridescent, fully unfurled in the morning sun, and curious eyes, big, bright, and shiny. But the only waves you know now mean goodbye.
3: As poet Amy Nezhou Kumitatil drove away and her oldest turned towards his freshman year, she was racked by the grief of leaving him and the familiar feeling she had not prepared.
4: I'm tearing up. It felt like I was being pushed then pulled, like suddenly as I was driving away thinking, did I teach you how to make a pie crust?
3: Ridiculous, she says, but another example of feeling unprepared in spite of everything.
4: I think nothing prepares you how much love can still live inside a goodbye.
3: Amy Nezhou Kumitatil lives in Oxford, Mississippi. Her younger son is still in high school. Her oldest just wrapped up his second year at Tulane University. Her new collection of poetry is called Night Owl. Netta Ulaby, NPR News.
2: And now it's time for sports. The WNBA season tips off, the NBA draft lottery is tomorrow, and your next March Madness brackets are going to be a lot bigger. Michelle Steele of the Big Ten Network joins me now. Good morning.
5: Good morning, Alyssa. Let me be the first to say congrats to your New York Knicks. Nice win against the Sixers last night.
6: Oh, thank you. Thank you. Okay, so let's go to the WNBA season, right? Yep. Because that started last night. It comes with huge expectations. And Michelle, I'm curious, like, this is seeming to be a pretty crucial season for the league. Like, higher salaries, more teams. They've even got the superstars Caitlin Clark of the Indiana Fever and Asia Wilson of the Las Vegas Aces are, like, kind of vying who's going to be the MVP. Set the stage for us.
5: Yeah, there's so much excitement for the WNBA's 30th season. It did tip off last night, and we saw a big game from Breanna Stewart dropping 31 points for the Liberty. The Toronto Tempo played their first game as Canada's first ever WNBA franchise. But the biggest story, Alyssa, is off the court. You know, one of the first stories I did as a young sports reporter profiled WNBA players who had to travel overseas every offseason to supplement their salaries. You know, you mentioned Caitlin Clark. She made $76,000 a year as a rookie, and she was one of the biggest stars in the country. Yeah. This year, the WNBA got a labor deal, a new labor deal that will boost average salaries to $583,000 a year. That's less than the men, but that's game-changing money. For the first time in league history, some players will earn over $1 million. So this isn't just, you know, another basketball season. It's really a before and after moment for women's sports.
6: Wow. Yeah. Okay, so the NBA playoffs are well into the second round. We mentioned those Knicks that did such a good job last night. But tomorrow, basketball fans are going to turn their attention off the court for the NBA draft lottery. It's being hyped as one of the, you know, most high-stakes drafts. Why is that?
5: There's just so much talent. You have 14 NBA teams in that room on Sunday in Chicago, and the stakes are very high in this draft class. The headliner is a guy named AJ Dibanza, 19 years old, 6'9". People are comparing him to Larry Bird, and scouts say there's basically no serious concerns about his game, which is, you know, essentially unheard of in the draft world. And reportedly, as many as 9 teams, Alyssa, spent the back half of this season losing on purpose to improve their odds of getting him. A third of the league. So you've got the Wizards, the Pacers, and the Nets with a 14% shot at that number one pick. So if you guys, you know, want something to do for Mother's Day, forget brunch, watch the NBA draft lottery.
6: Amazing. Okay, let's talk about the NCAA announcing that they're going to expand the number of teams in March Madness from 68 to 76. Is it better to have more schools involved? Does it dilute the level of play?
5: The answer to both of those questions could be yes. We'll see. You know, it's a bold move. Everybody's kind of happy with the way the bracket is now. But the dilution argument is real. These are teams that, by definition, weren't good enough to get in before. But the magic, many people say, of March Madness comes from those Cinderellas, the programs that maybe squeaked in. So we'll see what it looks like next year.
6: Yeah. Okay, finally, media mogul Ted Turner died this week at age 87. He's being remembered for his impact on journalism and television, but he also had a big impact on sports.
5: I think the sports piece is underappreciated. He essentially invented the idea that live sports is the backbone of cable TV. He put the Braves on a satellite superstation. He built a national audience around a local team. He founded TNT, which played a huge role in the professional wrestling world. You know, he was also an American original. He won the America's Cup himself. He got into fistfight challenges with Rupert Murdoch. I mean, someone tweeted this week, Ted Turner was what I would do if I were a billionaire. Spend your money on baseball and wrestling.
6: I love it.
5: So he had a huge impact. 87 years old, still larger than life.
6: Michelle Steele, thank you.
5: You bet.
6: Mac Burnett is an author of children's books, otherwise known as including but not limited to The First Cat in Space graphic novel series, Sam and Dave Dig a Hole, The Great Zapfino, Extra Yarn. He's also the current U.S. National Ambassador for Young People's Literature, and he gets asked all the time when he plans on writing a book for adults.
7: People say, when are you going to write a real book? By which they mean an adult book. There's a list of other indignities that children's book authors endure. People saying that they've always wanted to write a kid's book because it seems so easy. People telling you, you're just a big kid. People telling you that your job is cute. People asking if you wrote The Cat in the Hat, which was written by Dr. Seuss. who has been dead since 1991.
6: Well, the good news is Mac Burnett's finally written a real book. It's called Make Believe, and it's a book for adults about books for children. Hello.
7: Hi, thanks for having me.
6: Yeah. Okay, so why did you want to write a book for adults about books for children?
7: I think that the best way to get kids to love reading is to give them books they love to read. I think we tend to think of children's literature as literature with training wheels.
6: Simple.
7: Simple books for simple humans. And kids are not simple.
6: Mm-hmm.
7: They are so complex. They are so sophisticated. And they really need, like, a literature that is as rich and varied as their lives are.
6: Yeah. So you have what you call a grand unifying theory of children's literature.
7: Yeah.
6: Could you share it with us?
7: Here we go. A children's book is a book written for children.
6: Profound.
7: Thank you. Yeah.
6: Is kind of what you're saying just that children's books have to have a good story?
7: What? They don't even have to be stories. Adults desire to teach kids lessons, to make a lot of didactic fiction. The first thing that gets pushed out mm-hmm. is storytelling. But it doesn't have to be a story. It doesn't have to be anything. Poems?
6: Mm.
7: They can be little observations. A picture book especially can hold like an idea, a moment, a feeling. Part of it is just like really opening the aperture, trying to make this as expansive as possible.
6: One of the phrases I was struck by in the book is good books for bad children.
7: Yeah.
6: Where does this phrase come from and why do you like it?
7: This comes from an editor, Ursula Nordstrom. She published Where the Wild Things Are, Harriet the Spy, Goodnight Moon. She worked for Harper. And the suits at Harper invited her to lunch because she was making them so much money. And they said, congratulations, we'd like to give you a promotion. You could be an adult editor. And she said, she told them, no, thank you. Why would I want to make a book for dead, dull, finished adults? I'm going to go back to work making good books for bad children. It's funny. I think that phrase is so rich. We also don't know exactly what she meant. I spend a lot of time just thinking it over, and I've had different definitions. At least where I've settled now on it is she's taking kids as they are. She's not trying to improve them.
6: Mm-hmm.
7: She's not thinking about turning them into future adults, productive citizens. She's taking their real lives, their moral complexity, and just making stories for them.
6: I want to talk a little bit about Goodnight Moon.
7: Mm-hmm.
6: I felt like your book really reintroduced me to it.
7: Cool.
6: It's written by Margaret Wise Brown.
7: Yeah.
6: And illustrated by Clement

0: Bradford. Can you tell me about what stands out to you about this book?
1: Margaret Wise Brown, first of all, I consider her like one of the great modernist poets. Goodnight Moon, it's an experimental poem with pictures. Like, it's a radical work of literature. You know, if you look at the pictures, they're very strange. The balloon is in, like, the most annoying place for a balloon to possibly be in. Things are disappearing on and off a drying rack. An old lady who's actually a bunny but is described as an old lady is, like, in the room and out of the room. It's very off-kilter, and the text does similar things, too. It's a very unstable poem. You get so used to the rhythm of a picture and then words that describe the picture. And then midway through, you turn the page and it just says, Guite, nobody. And there's not a picture at all.
0: Nothing.
1: Nothing. It's the void. It's the sublime.
0: It's the thing you're scared of.
1: That's what I think, too. For me as a kid, going to sleep was so intense. And then the next page after that, Midnight Mush.
0: Silly.
1: Yeah, silly. And it's a bowl of mush. And it's so fun. It's like, I compare it to like when you almost get into a car accident and then you're like, that joy that comes after a very scary moment. And then mush also initiates the shh, shh, shh sound that lulls us to sleep. And I think that that book encapsulates a very complex truth that kids know well. Going to bed is eerie, uncomfortable, strange, but it's going to be okay. It does both those things, and it does paradox so well. I spend a lot of time with that picture book. One, to show that a children's book can benefit from a really rigorous reading, but two, to make the argument that actually the reason that kids love it is because of these experimental moves.
0: Well, and it also talks to this idea that kids' books don't need plot, role models, happy endings, lessons to be good.
1: Totally. I mean, you go to there, even your question earlier, like, is it a story? Is Goodnight Moon a story? To the extent that it is, to the extent that you could describe, if I said, like, what is Goodnight Moon about? Like, what would you say?
0: Going to sleep.
1: Yeah. A rabbit goes to sleep.
0: You write that a high percentage, I think it's like 94.7%, is that the number you land on? Of kids' books are crud.
1: Yeah.
0: What do you mean by that?
1: I wish I hadn't written it that way.
0: Why?
1: It was hurtful to people who make kids' books. And it was in a section that is talking about how kids' books are unfairly dismissed. I talk about this thing called Sturgeon's Law, which is how a science fiction writer replied to somebody standing up and saying, why do you write sci-fi? 90% of sci-fi is crud. And he said, 90% of everything is crud. I think that, you know, in my effort to make a point about kids' books being dismissed, I got...
0: You kind of dismissed them a little bit.
1: I did. I was overzealous, I was careless, and I was hyperbolic. And I feel really sorry about it.
0: It comes in this environment where the majority of books that are being challenged, libraries and schools, are children's books.
1: Yeah.
0: And so I wonder that context, how that fits in with the criticism of the genre.
1: As I said, we need to open the aperture. It's not about making less books, not for me. It's about making more books. More books, more kinds of books, more voices in the room. That is when literature is humming to me. That is what is exciting. It is why I spend so much time in school libraries. And I tell kids, like, look at these books. Like, these are books by so many different people who led different lives in different times, different places. They all care about different things. And if they write a story and we pick that up, we might just find ourselves interested in the things that they're interested in.
0: Mac Burnett is the 9th U.S. National Ambassador for Young People's Literature, appointed by the Library of Congress and Every Child a Reader. His first book for adults is Make Believe. Thanks, Mac.
1: Thank you so much for having me.
0: This is Weekend Edition from NPR News. I'm Alyssa Nadworny.
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0: NPR News in Washington, D.C., this is Weekend Edition. I'm Alyssa Nadworny. This hour, the latest on the raging redistricting battle. Plus, where do things stand with the negotiations between Iran and the U.S.? And it's been a week since the U.S. Supreme Court halted a lower court ban on the mailing of abortion drugs. For those sending pills, it's meant a hectic week.
1: Since the stay, we have had a huge surge in demand. Our numbers are probably double.
0: Later in the show, a local news outlet's Pulitzer Prize-winning investigation into predatory towing practices for things like minor infractions and the state laws that fostered them. First, our newscast. It's Saturday, May 9th, 2026.
2: Live from NPR News in Washington, I'm Windsor Johnston. The Treasury Department has announced a new round of sanctions that target individuals and companies, many in China and Hong Kong. NPR's Jennifer Pack reports they're accused of helping Iran develop drones and ballistic missiles as part of its weapons program.
3: The U.S. Treasury accuses one Chinese individual and seven companies from China and Hong Kong of helping Iran to secure weapons and supplies for its drones and missiles. This comes days before President Trump plans to meet his Chinese counterpart Xi Jinping in Beijing. The leaders have a lot to discuss, but the Iran war might overshadow the meeting. China buys most of Iran's oil. The U.S. is trying to sever this economic lifeline for Iran. It has also sanctioned small private refineries in China that purchase Iranian oil. But Beijing has ordered its companies to disregard those U.S. sanctions. Jennifer Pak, NPR News, Shanghai.
2: Time is running out for registering to vote in this year's primary elections in some states. NPR's Hansi Lo Wang reports these states are getting ready to hold their contests next month.
4: Eligible voters in South Carolina who want to cast ballots in the state's June 9th primary have until Sunday to register online and Monday to get mail-in applications postmarked. New Jersey's voter registration deadline is Tuesday. And in Nevada, eligible voters have until Tuesday to register by mail. Online and in-person registration in Nevada continues through June 9th, which is also the day of that state's primary. If you're planning to register by mail, the U.S. Postal Service recommends stopping by a post office and asking for a free manual postmark at the counter. And if you've already registered to vote, you may want to go to your state election official's website and check your status. Eligible voters can sometimes be removed from lists, especially if they move, change their name, or haven't voted in a while. Hansi Lo Wang, NPR News.
2: A hantavirus-stricken cruise ship is heading toward the Canary Islands and is expected to dock on Sunday. The remaining passengers will disembark and return to their home countries for monitoring. The 19 Americans on board will be taken to the University of Nebraska Medical Center. Dr. John Lowe is the director of the Global Center for Health Security at the university.
5: What we've been called on to do is to support the U.S. In bringing back a group of American citizens back to the U.S. safely and to ensure that they're safely monitored.
2: Health officials stress the hantavirus outbreak is not another COVID situation, adding that transmission generally requires prolonged close contact. The CDC is now classifying the outbreak as a level 3 emergency response. It's the lowest emergency activation tier, but still significant enough to trigger international coordination. This is NPR News. Canada's western province of Manitoba has declared a public health emergency over a rise in HIV infections. Dan Karpinchuk reports health officials say the number of infection rates is significantly above the national average.
6: The province's chief public health officer, Dr. Brent Roussen, says Manitoba continues to experience some of the highest rates of HIV in Canada. He says in 2024, Manitoba had an infection rate 3.5 times the national average, and the number of cases continues to rise. Roussen says it's being fueled by injection drug use, homelessness, mental health issues, as well as sexually transmitted or bloodborne infections. He adds that the highest number of cases are in Winnipeg, and Indigenous people have been disproportionately affected. He says the public health response must include an increased awareness, more access to prevention, testing, and treatment. For NPR News, I'm Dan Karpinchuk in Toronto.
2: Google will pay $50 million to settle a class action lawsuit accusing the company of systemic discrimination against black employees. The lawsuit claimed black voters were routinely pushed into lower paying jobs and denied opportunities for advancement based on racial stereotypes. Google denies wrongdoing, but agreed to settle the case without admitting liability. The plaintiffs say the settlement is a significant step toward holding one of the world's most powerful companies accountable and making clear that discriminatory practices will not be tolerated. I'm Windsor Johnston, and you're listening to NPR News from Washington.
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0: is Weekend Edition from NPR News. I'm Alyssa Nadworny in for Scott Simon. Good morning. This week, Virginia's Supreme Court knocked back a voter-approved redistricting plan that could have given Democrats in the state an advantage. This came just one day after Republican lawmakers in Tennessee approved a new voting map aimed at eliminating the state's lone Democrat House seat. We're joined now by NPR's Don Gagne to talk politics. Good morning, Don.
1: Good morning.
0: So this redistricting race is not slowing down. I mean, in Tennessee, there were protests against the move, which was not put to a public vote. And in Virginia, where voters narrowly supported redistricting, we saw the state's Supreme Court strike it down over a procedural error. I mean, what's the takeaway for voters?
1: First, it is confusing for voters, right? This is a midterm, so traditionally that means lower turnout and overall lower interest by voters because there's no presidential contest driving those things. But now you have voters who don't even know what district they live in because of these changes. They used to live in 4, now they're in 11 or whatever, right? And the changes making it more confusing are being driven by a variety of things, ballot initiatives, court cases, state lawmakers. So it's hard to keep up. As journalists, we're out there talking to voters. We always run into some high information voters, people on top of everything. But we also talk to lots of people who know less than that, some who pay very little attention at all till election day rolls around. This just makes it harder for everyone. And it, again, can radically disrupt the kind of balance and representation that you see in any given place, skewing results to help one party or the other.
0: Interesting. Okay, so an NPR PBS News Marist poll this week showed deepening voter disapproval of President Trump's handling of the war on Iran, as well as the economy. I mean, between this and the redistricting, does there seem to be a disconnect between how people are feeling and how politicians are responding?
1: I mean, that's nothing new, right? Uh-huh. And yes, it's still the case. People still vote to express their level of dissatisfaction or satisfaction with elected officials. They'll vote their pocketbook, gas prices, healthcare, an unpopular war, pick the issue. But if at the end of the day, one party's been able to redraw maps in their favor, then that can act as a buffer on the kind of disapproval we're seeing now in, say, that new NPR PBS Marist poll, which puts the president's approval at a record low number. And again, it's important to note that the final book hasn't been written yet on state-by-state redistricting. Democrats still have moves that they can make, too. There could be more to come. So we can't sit here today and say this is what the maps will look like.
0: Okay, but even with low approval ratings overall, the president still has high popularity within the Republican Party. I mean, we saw that in elections this week, right?
1: We sure did. In the Ohio governor's race this past week, Vivek Ramaswamy, a big supporter of Trump, used Trump's early endorsement to easily win the GOP primary there. Then there's Indiana, a place where Trump was seeking retribution against Republicans who earlier this year did not support redrawing district lines in the state to make it even more Republican. So here's a sample of one of the ads targeting the Republicans who defied Trump on redistricting in Indiana. In this case, it's an ad against GOP incumbent Linda Rogers.
2: Liberal rhino Linda Rogers. President Trump endorses Dr. Brian Schmutzler for state Senate.
1: And I can tell you, Linda Rogers lost that race. Overall, 5 challengers who had Trump's support beat Republican incumbents.
0: Okay, meanwhile, we've got Secretary of State Marco Rubio, who just came back from this meeting with Pope Leo. The meeting took place after President Trump criticized the Pope's ideas on foreign policy. Before he left for the trip, Rubio said the meeting was basically intended to smooth things over. This is what he told reporters.
3: No, I mean, it's a trip we had planned from before, and obviously we had some stuff that happened. And no, look, there's a lot to talk about with the Vatican.
0: Okay, so how did things go?
1: It all seemed very polite. Rubio told reporters later it was cordial, positive. They covered many topics. Gifts were exchanged. Rubio gave the Pope a small glass crystal football. The Pope gave him a pen carved from olive wood, perhaps a symbolic olive branch.
0: Yeah. That's NPR's Don Gagne. Thanks for speaking to us today.
1: A pleasure.
0: We're entering the 11th week of war with Iran now. The status of the ceasefire as well as the negotiations are up in the air. Here's what we know. Iran continues to block the Strait of Hormuz, and the U.S. continues to blockade their blockade. Iran and the U.S. also exchanged fire in the Strait in recent days. And as far as the negotiations go, Iran has been reviewing a Trump administration proposal for several days now. It has yet to issue a response. Mehrzad Berujerdi is vice provost and dean of the College of Arts and Sciences and Education at Missouri University of Science and Technology. He joins us now. Thanks for being here.
4: Thanks for having me.
0: So we don't have details on the U.S. offer just yet, but going into this week, do Iran and the U.S. seem any closer to a deal?
4: I think the two sides are closer, but it's still unclear if and when they will cross the finish line. In the meantime, they are trading fires in the Persian Gulf. My sense is that, you know, we have moved away from the sort of maximalist demands that were articulated in the earlier stages of this war, such as unconditional surrender of Iran or, you know, doing away with its missiles, etc. And now we have sort of the dawn of a more realistic assessment on both sides in terms of what, can happen. But, you know, the law of unintended consequences has taken hold. The war has basically produced a more radical and increasingly confident leadership in Iran that believes it can outlast U.S. political will while sustaining domestic repression to suppress internal resistance. It reminds me of what that suppress internal resistance. It reminds me of what that Taliban fighter once said to his U.S. captors.

0: from the perspective of wanting the conflict to end, but perhaps from the perspective of realizing that their own vulnerabilities, you know, what they might be to foreign intervention.
1: Absolutely. So the countries in the Persian Gulf, the Gulf Cooperation Council states, such as Qatar, Bahrain, etc., which really for a long time have followed the strategy of a rent-a-superpower, and are now thinking about, okay, what are the shortcomings of this strategy, and is this our best deal, or do we need to put our, you know, eggs in different baskets? You have sanction-exposed states like Russia and North Korea that are watching to see how far Western, sanctions can degrade a state without direct occupation. You have China that is looking to see if economic sanctions coupled with military pressure can successfully isolate a resource-rich state like Iran. And certainly others like Turkey, you know, Pakistan, India are also watching this thing with close attention.
0: Yeah, a lot of eyes on Iran for sure. CIA intelligence shows that Iran can outlast the U.S. blockade for months and that it still has considerable ballistic missile capabilities. This was first reported by the Washington Post and confirmed by NPR by a source who's not authorized to speak to the media. President Trump had initially said that this war would be over fast. As an Iran scholar, what do you think the U.S. gets wrong about Iran?
1: Yeah, it is said that war is instructive if a harsh teacher. Mm-hmm. And I think in this case, perhaps the Trump administration, thinking about the success of their last conflict in Venezuela, mistook this for the next one and thought that Iran was going to be a cakewalk in a way. And that didn't work out. I think they also had this caricature of Iran as a one bullet state, that you eliminate the supreme leader and everything will, you know, fall. I think we've ended up underestimating Iran's resiliency, its will to fight, its appetite for escalatory attacks on neighboring states, as well as U.S. and Israel, and really its willingness to inject pain into its own citizens. Look, this is the 11th week that they have closed the internet. So you can imagine, you know, what type of impact it's having on Iranian businesses and ordinary citizens who are, you know, dying for information about what's happening outside Iran at the moment. So in a way, we have learned, I believe, that a state can be weakened, but it might still be able to deny decisive foreign control.
0: Yeah. That's Mehrzad Berujerdi with Missouri University of Science and Technology. Thank you.
1: Thank you.

I'm Windsor Johnston with these headlines. Secretary of State Marco Rubio says the U.S. is waiting for Iran's response to a new peace proposal aimed at ending the conflict in the Middle East. Rubio says he hopes Tehran submits what he calls a serious response that could restart negotiations. The State Department says representatives from Israel and Lebanon will meet in Washington next week for 2 days of talks focused on long-term peace and security agreements. The meetings mark the third round of negotiations between the two sides since April. A Dutch cruise ship at the center of a hantavirus outbreak is heading toward the Canary Islands. Passengers are expected to disembark on Sunday and return home for monitoring. I'm Windsor Johnston, NPR News in Washington.

0: 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From Bayer, who believes science is the relentless process of asking questions, testing, and trying again, even when it's not easy. 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And from the sustaining members of this NPR station.
1: This is Weekend Edition from NPR News. I'm Alyssa Nadworny. A federal appeals court in Louisiana banned the mailing of abortion drugs across the country last week. The U.S. Supreme Court put that decision on hold until Monday. The prescribing and mailing of mifepristone and misoprostol account for more than a quarter of all abortions nationwide. And a couple of years back, after the Supreme Court struck down Roe v. Wade, I got the chance to see a mailing operation myself.
2: This is our office.
1: Angel Foster, who has an MD and a PhD, is my tour guide. She motions to the walls, which are piled high with boxes, the size of a hardcover book.
2: These are all kind of prepackaged and ready to go.
3: Honestly, this looks kind of like an Etsy store.
2: It really does.
1: With the Supreme Court's pause on the ban ending on Monday, we thought it would be a good time to check back in with Angel Foster. She's the founder of the Massachusetts Medication Abortion Access Project, also called the MAP, and she joins me now.
4: Hi.
1: So, Angel, when I visited you a couple years back and I saw just how big of an operation it was, small and mighty, I think you said. For folks who don't know, you were mostly sending medication to people in states where abortion was already effectively banned.
4: That's correct. We launched the MAP in September of 2023, and in the last 2.5 years, we've provided care to around 50,000 patients, and we're now providing care to between 3,000 and 3,500 patients a month. We provide care to patients in all 50 states, but about 95% of our patients are in states with near total abortion bans or where there are restrictions on abortion in the first trimester of pregnancy.
1: And what has your office looked like over the last week?
4: Since the stay, we have had a huge surge in demand. Our numbers are probably double. And one group that we've seen a lot of demand from are those who are seeking pills for future use. So advanced provision or providing mifepristone and misoprostol to someone who's not pregnant but wants the pills on hand to use in the future is something we've always offered our patients. And typically, it's about 1% of our patients. So we send between 30 and 35 future use packages a month. On Tuesday, we sent 50.
1: You told me some of the stories that come along with the patients seeking these medications. What have some of them been telling you, especially this last week?
4: Sure. So I'm right now in our patient portal. I'm looking at the medical questionnaires that our patients have completed in the last couple of days. We have a 22-year-old patient from Florida who wrote to us to say, you know, thank you for providing the service. I think you know how important it truly is. We have a patient who is 36 years old and from South Carolina who wrote, I'm a victim of domestic violence and I'm pregnant by my abuser. I know having this baby would make it harder to leave. And so we know that medication abortion pills really are a lifeline for people, especially those who are in states with near total bans and in states where there are gestational duration restrictions in the first trimester.
1: I guess one obvious question is, after the Supreme Court's pause expires, what happens to the project?
4: We will continue to provide care to patients in all 50 states as long as we are legally able to do so. And right now, what we're planning is to continue to provide mifepristone and misoprostol. But if for whatever reason we can't provide that regimen, we will pivot to misoprostol alone. Our team has a lot of experience using misoprostol as a single abortifacient from our international work. We're very confident in the safety and efficacy of this regimen, and we have evidence-based standards for how to use it. So we're obviously waiting for the decision and would be incredibly disappointed if we can't offer our patients mifepristone. We're also very grateful that we have such a high-quality, safe, and effective alternative that we can turn to.
1: I just want to take a second and kind of ask you about you. You told me at the time,
3: that you were being really careful about traveling to states that had bans for fear you might be targeted. Hearing, you know, all the stories from patients, knowing the ramifications of this decision, I'm wondering how you're feeling right now.
4: I have a number of different emotions. The first is real frustration with the judicial interference with science and the practice of medicine. It is still the case that because I'm public facing and involved with a Shield Law practice, I don't travel to or through states with near total bans. And that includes South Carolina, which is where my mom and stepdad are based. And so I haven't been able to visit them at their home for over 2.5 years. And that makes me sad. And I think it makes them sad. And we do figure out ways to see each other in other places. But as a family, we all agree that it's worth it.
3: That's Dr. Angel Foster, founder of the Massachusetts Medication Abortion Access Project. Thanks so much.
4: Thank you.
3: The music of singer-songwriter Jessica Hoop can be a little hard to pin down. Folksy guitar riffs in one song, driving rock beats in the next. Sometimes it sounds almost like classical.
5: It doesn't comply to genre. That's not something I really know how to do. I'm just, I guess, maybe too restless or not educated well enough in any one particular genre.

0: grew up in Northern California and left home as a teenager, going off the grid, living in the wilderness. In her early 20s, she got a job nannying for Tom Waits' kids. The gravelly-voiced singer passed on her demo CD, the start of her music career. Now, some two decades later, Hoop is out with her seventh studio album. It's called Long Wave Home. For this record, she decided to try something new. She produced it herself.
1: I'd always been under the sturdy wing of a producer, and this time I thought if I'm going to grow and evolve, I should take off those training wheels. I should rely on my own judgment. To make it all work, I decided that I would travel to players rather than them travel to me. And so I set up my camper van and I hit the road, and I was out for about 2 weeks tracking, and then I came back to my headquarters in Manchester, where we assembled the fruits of our forage.
2: Country, gonna laugh as I'm losing my country. Love a dirty joke, it's good to be in the know.
0: Well, there are a couple of songs on the album that seem to be about politics or current events. I wonder if we could listen to the song Design.

0: I'm putting myself in the shoes of someone who has a goal and a desire, but the information that comes their way gets them to act against their own, their best interest. I was listening to individuals who have most recently lost their country to fascism, and listening to the signs, and some of them were much more subtle than the ones you would get in, say, like a pamphlet that gives you fascism 101. So I wanted to put myself in the shoes of someone who was willing to go that way.
1: There are some songs that are political or have these kind of details of current events, but then there are also these songs that feel very personal and intimate, like Love is Salvation.

holds that song together is what it takes to be a friend. As our friends go through things, it's important, I think, that each of us has a witness to what we're going through.

0: Sorry, I apologize for crying on radio.
1: It's fine. But, take a breath. You're fine.
0: It's not a heavy song. It's self-assured. I think it's really important to have someone in your life that can see you clearly. And I guess that's what the song is, someone to just speak up on your behalf and know what about a circumstance is right and what's wrong.
1: And you were this friend that helped someone else stay afloat in a time of trouble?
0: Yeah. Not always the best at it, but writing a song is a good effort, I think.

0: You grew up in a very religious family in a Mormon community in California. I wonder how music was part of your life growing up.
1: Music had an absolutely central part in my family life. My dad was a folk, like a guitarist. My mother was an amateur opera singer. I think music was our common language. Ooh. It was something we did as a family, and it was absolutely integral into how we saw ourselves.
0: I read in an interview where you said that music was kind of a thing that helped you get from point A to point B, like singing while you walked.
1: Yeah, I had a lot of walking to do because there was quite the stretch between my dad's house and high school. I was constantly singing.
0: Are there any parallels to, like, leaving home when you were a teenager? You left home, you know, when you were young, like 15. What were you looking for?
1: Oh, I was looking for a way out of the Mormon church to find psychological freedom from the things that I was taught as a child all the way up till the age of 14. Another thing I was looking for when I was a kid, I was looking for wild nature, and I was looking for, like, unbridled life.
0: Ooh.
1: I was looking for like rough and ready, living off the grid. I had no plan. I didn't really have any structure. My life unfolded through each person that I met.
2: Today I'm leaving. Big storm coming. Big storm coming.
0: Well, it's interesting. So many years later, I find those themes are still in your music. Like, I really love the song Big Storm, which feels like an anthem, kind of declaring your freedom even now.

0: have to do time and time again because we are we live in patterns, don't we? It's the warp and the weft, and it's these patterns that we are bound to until somehow we break the pattern. And I don't know anything about breaking patterns. I actually might be breaking one now.
1: With this album?
0: With my commitment to it. Because I had to commit to this thing that had a lot of potential pitfalls and I could have failed at, but I haven't failed so far.
1: That was singer-songwriter Jessica Hoop. Her new album, Long Wave Home, is out now, and she'll be touring the U.S. this summer.

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0: 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The Immigration Detention Center in the Everglades, dubbed Alligator Alcatraz, might close earlier than expected. Florida Governor Ron DeSantis confirmed reporting by the New York Times that Florida officials are in talks with the Trump administration over the future of the facility. Megan Bowman from member station WUSF in Tampa has been covering the detention center, and she's with us now. Hi, Megan.
1: Hi.
0: So remind us of the unique nature of this detention center.
1: Right. So it opened last summer in July in the middle of the Everglades, this swampy marshland in South Florida that has a lot of alligators. That's how state officials came up with the name. It's at a small training airport, and DeSantis took control of the facility using emergency power so it could be built in 8 days. Plus, everything had to be trucked in, like water, generators, even tents for housing. So now it's a tent city on the runway. All sewage and trash gets trucked out, and it's in the middle of nowhere, which was the idea behind it, that if people escaped, they'd run into alligators and other wildlife. And ever since it opened, there have been complaints about inhumane conditions of detainees and environmental concerns of the facility operating in a very sensitive ecosystem.
0: Okay, so I understand that the state of Florida is running the facility and then paying for all of it, at least for now?
1: Well, kinda. Since they built this facility from scratch and there was no existing infrastructure, it cost a lot of money and it continues to drain the state. But public records show the state prepared this cost breakdown when they applied for a grant from the Federal Emergency Management Agency. The understanding was the state would be reimbursed and that the center would run at least through June of 2027. So they show it cost Florida about $750,000 a day to operate. The New York Times reports that number is actually a little closer to $1 million a day. So including a one-time cost to build it, the state's total yearly cost was nearly $1.4 billion. So far, it's been the state covering that expense, not the federal government. They did get a letter to get reimbursed by the feds, but no money has arrived yet.
0: So what is Governor Ron DeSantis saying about that money and the future of the detention center?
1: Well, the governor has always said that the state will get reimbursed. DeSantis says he talked to FEMA about it the other day and that it will happen soon. He's always said he was just helping DHS and ICE get enough detention beds temporarily for their immigration enforcement. Now, he says if DHS can handle the detainees, he's happy to close Alligator Alcatraz.
2: It was always designed to be a temporary facility. It has made a major impact. And if we shut the lights out on it tomorrow, we will be able to say it served its purpose because it was responsible for helping with almost 22,000 illegal aliens.
1: Now, ICE data shows out of nearly 1,400 male detainees there now, 900 have no criminal record.
0: So what's next for the detention center?
1: We're going to see if things are really going to wind down early. I should note that nationwide ICE and DHS efforts to expand immigration detention has faced tough and often bipartisan backlash, but lawsuits over environmental concerns and the treatment of detainees are still working their way through its courts. There's also a public petition to close the facility. It has more than 53,000 signatures.
0: That's Megan Bowman of member station WUSF in Tampa. Thanks for your reporting.
1: Thank you.
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3: The new album Peaches from the Black Keys was produced out of gut instinct, they told me.
4: I was just like, oh my God, like there's some energy here. 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
3: For more from my conversation with the eclectic rock duo, join me, Emily Fang, this weekend on All Things Considered.

0: Windsor Johnston with these headlines. Secretary of State Marco Rubio says the U.S. is waiting for Iran's response to a new ceasefire proposal aimed at easing tensions in the Middle East. Rubio says the plan includes reopening commercial shipping through the Strait of Hormuz. The State Department says representatives from Israel and Lebanon will meet in Washington next week for another round of peace talks. The Trump administration says the discussions are focused on stabilizing Israel's northern border and reducing Hezbollah's influence in the region. Virginia's Democratic Attorney General is planning to appeal a court ruling striking down a voter-approved congressional redistricting plan. Democrats say the map could have helped the party gain 4 additional U.S. House seats in the midterms. I'm Windsor Johnston, NPR News in Washington.
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2: This is Weekend Edition from NPR News. I'm Alyssa Nadworny. There's a new crop of Pulitzer Prize winners, journalism's highest honor. Among them are Ginny Monk and Dave Altamari of the Connecticut Mirror. They and two reporters from fellow nonprofit newsroom ProPublica teamed up to investigate predatory towing practices and the state laws that fostered them. Ginny and Dave, congratulations, and thank you for joining us.
3: Thank you for having us.
4: Thank you.
2: So you launched your series with the words, gone in 15 days. Walk us through some of the issues in Connecticut.
4: So we got a tip that towers were getting permission to sell people's cars after 15 days, which honestly didn't sound real.
3: Yeah, around the same time, I was working with a tenants union in Hamden, Connecticut, and folks were telling me just over and over that their cars were getting towed and sold for minor parking violations. Someone was parked crooked, still within the lines, but parked crooked. Someone hadn't cleared snow off their windshield. There were all kinds of reasons, many of them very minor, and our series really focused on people whose cars were towed from their own homes.
4: Theoretically, under the law, what was supposed to happen is they were supposed to notify the person whose car has been towed that their vehicle had been towed and give them the option to collect some of the money from the sale. And if they didn't, then after a year, they were supposed to turn the money over to the state, and none of that was happening.
2: So the cars would be towed and then sold, and the towing company would make a profit. And then what did that mean for the people left without cars?
3: The loss of transportation had huge effects that echoed through people's lives. So people lost jobs, lost their housing, missed medical appointments, struggled to get their children to school. Really big consequences for, again, things like parking incorrectly.
2: How did the state and state agencies like the DMV factor into all of this?
4: The DMV was supposed to, or did, have to give them permission to sell the vehicle. They were theoretically supposed to be the gatekeeper. They were basically rubber stamping the forms. What we did find is that in a lot of cases, they were selling the cars privately or, frankly, giving them to friends or family members. That's how they were getting around it and how they were able to sell some pretty nice cars.
2: Did you just say that in some cases, the people who worked at the towing company were just giving them to their friends or family?
4: In some cases, yes. Or using them themselves.
2: You worked with reporters at ProPublica.
3: Yes, we worked with several really talented people, particularly two data reporters, Sophie Chu and Haru Cornier. The data was hugely complicated, and I don't think we could have told these stories without their work.
2: Is there a moment that stood out to you, maybe something a source said or just this aha moment in the course of your investigation?
3: We did a really big audience engagement effort, and the response was really huge. We interviewed more than 100 people who had been towed. So I think seeing how much people wanted to talk about this issue and felt like they hadn't been heard before was sort of a collective aha moment.
2: So this investigation did the thing that accountability journalism strives to do, helped make change. What resulted from your work?
3: So in 2025, I think it was about 24 hours after our first story published, lawmakers started promising that they were going to do something about this. And they did. In 2025, they overhauled the state's towing statutes. And then they came back in 2026, and actually the day the Pulitzers were announced, the House of Representatives gave final passage to another bill that said the time before the sale is going to be 30 days at the minimum, and you have to base it on the age of the vehicle.
2: Does this feel like enough to you guys?
4: It's a good start.
2: That's Pulitzer winners Ginny Monk and Dave Altamari of the Connecticut Mirror. Thanks so much for speaking with us. And again, big kudos. Congratulations.
3: Thank you very much.
4: Thank you.
2: A new study into a giant tsunami last year in Alaska shows it could have easily killed lots of people. Researchers say the massive wave near Juneau was triggered by a landslide and swept an area frequently visited by boats and cruise ships carrying thousands of passengers. NPR's Rebecca Hersher reports.
5: The tsunami happened in a picturesque fjord called Tracy Arm last August at 5:30 a.m.
6: The fact that it took place at 5:30 in the morning was really just unimaginably lucky.
5: Jacqueline Kaplan-Auerbach is a seismologist and one of the authors of the new study, which was published in the journal Science.
6: Had this happened several hours later, it's far more likely there would have been boats in the area when that huge tsunami came down.
5: And if boats had been in the fjord, it could have been deadly, the new study finds. Scientists reconstructed what happened. There's a glacier at the end of the fjord, and they found that a massive landslide next to it triggered the tsunami. The tsunami sent water more than 1,500 feet up the steep sides of the fjord. The water was carrying chunks of ice, trees, and other debris.
6: It's really scary to imagine it.
5: Such landslides near glaciers are getting more likely because climate change is causing glaciers to melt, which makes the areas around them less stable. In fact, some communities in Iceland and Greenland have already been forced to move because of the threat posed by tsunamis that are touched off by landslides. Kaplan-Auerbach says last summer's tsunami near Juneau is a wake-up call about the risks for Alaska.
6: Nobody had eyes on this area as a place where we expected failure. And there are undoubtedly many places like this.
5: Studying last summer's tsunami could also help scientists predict when and where such tsunamis will happen in the future. Because in retrospect, there were some signs that the landslide was about to happen.
6: There were tiny, tiny, tiny earthquakes that were probably the first sign that that area was going to fail.
5: But she says a lot more research is needed to measure and understand such earthquakes. Rebecca Hersher, NPR News.
2: Scientists working on drugs for leukemia had a breakthrough a few decades ago, and they were stunned by how their patients responded.
7: I was like, okay, I must have done a programming mistake, something is wrong, because the curves were just, I mean, they were all doing fantastic and they were all alive, and I'm like, no, something is wrong.
2: Tomorrow on Weekend Edition with Aisha, the story of the drug that changed cancer care all over the world. 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Author Sarah Novick is obsessed with language. Its power, how it connects us, and also how it can isolate us. Her latest book, a memoir, is called Mother Tongue. In it, she chronicles losing her hearing at age 12, learning American Sign Language, and finding a deaf community.
8: I feel like I'm always evolving, changing, and I think that's part of life as a deaf person.
2: We're talking to Novick through an ASL translator. That's the voice you'll hear throughout our interview. Her story is one about motherhood, deaf history, and how being deaf has shaped who she is and how she parents.
8: I'm a parent. I'm a writer. I'm a deaf person.
2: Novik has short, gelled hair, boxy glasses. And when we talk, she's eight months pregnant.
3: Much more calm.
2: At her house in the Philly suburbs, Novik brings us to a room filled with toys and musical instruments.
3: Yeah.
2: She says it's the best room in the house.
3: I mean, anytime people are here, this is the spot. We all sit and we meet around here.
2: Across from a wall of guitars is an upright piano. Novik takes a seat and begins to play. Consider music as the fourth language Novik knows, in addition to ASL, English, and Croatian, the language of her grandparents. You just made that up?
3: I mean, yeah, just something.
2: She plays us a chord, and after she plays, she signs it.
3: F. See?
2: When she lost her hearing in middle school, music became a facade, a way to convince herself and others her deafness wasn't really happening. Now, music is mostly about a physical feeling.
3: Most things now for me is vibration related. I think there was always something that I felt more than I thought about.
2: She's come a long way from that teen in hiding. Her book, Mother Tongue, follows her navigating her deaf identity to disability rights activist, professor of deaf studies, and mother through pregnancy and adoption. That's her older son, who she calls Kay in the book, playing the piano.
9: There.
2: He is adopted from Thailand and is deaf. At his orphanage, he was mostly deprived of language. He learned ASL from Novik and her husband at age 4. He now wears hearing aids, and he loves loud noises.
3: Kay loves to speak. He loves to yell and shout.
2: Her younger son is biological and hearing. She calls him S.
10: Can I hear? Can I hear the DVD?
2: He grew up with ASL as his first language. Both boys now speak and sign. They love to laugh and play together, especially with Legos. Novik loves watching how each of her boys use and relate to language. They are far more comfortable in the in-between of ASL and English, of the hearing world and the deaf world, than she ever was.
3: They really teeter between worlds. They like it there. And that took a long time for me to also like it here.
2: This teetering inspired a question.
3: What is a primary language, and how do you get one? I mean, I think I've always been obsessed with that idea.
2: Which led to the title of the book, Mother Tongue. But even that raised more questions.
3: The sign for mother and the sign for tongue does not make sense as a phrase in ASL. How do you sign then that phrase, mother tongue?
2: She's landed on two signs, one for language, but the other, the descriptor, has a lot of options. The sign for priority or primary, or perhaps natural, first, or family. For most deaf people like Novik, ASL is not their first language. 90% of deaf children come from hearing homes. Only 8% of parents ever learn enough ASL to have a conversation with their kids.
3: There's a lot of baby things on the floor.
2: Novik brings producer Elena Tworek and I into her office.
3: Ta-da! This is like the only place in the house that is mine.
2: Here is where she can step into her identity as a writer.
3: So this little corner of this little room is very important to me.
2: To actually write the book, Novik signed much of her thoughts first, as if talking to herself, then sat down at her computer and translated it to the written English. Next to her desk, there's a shelf of foreign language versions of her two previous books.
3: I think the Spanish one might be the most badass, though.
2: Girl at War, about a 10-year-old surviving the war in former Yugoslavia.
11: Oh, Chica en Guerra.
3: Yeah, that's it.
2: And True Biz, her bestseller about a deaf boarding school.
12: You've been a fiction writer, and you're writing not just nonfiction, but memoir. Did it feel like you had to wait to do that?
3: For a while, maybe I didn't think that I had anything to say about myself until I had the kids. And then I could go kind of back from that place and look back at myself.
2: She started by writing letters to each of them. She wanted her boys to understand her life as a deaf person and the landscape of being deaf in America.
9: So much of our deaf history is kind of scattered, and it's in different places.
2: So Novick thought, what if I put it all in one place? A book. Part of that history can be found at a deaf boarding school a few miles from her house.
9: This is what we call Old PSD, the Old Pennsylvania School for the Deaf.
2: We walk with Novick through the sprawling green of the now closed campus. Most buildings are empty and in disrepair.
12: This is kind of a place that represents what happened to deaf education in America.
9: Definitely. In a lot of places, a lot of different state schools for the deaf are being shut down.
2: Safe spaces for deaf people have a dark history. Ableist laws in the 1800s prohibited deaf people from being in public. Today, in addition to school closures, there's controversy around trying to heal deafness with things like cochlear implants. Novick connects this all to her own experiences, like on the assumptions people make when they meet her.
9: A lot of people, their first instinct is obviously not like, oh, you're a deaf person. Their first instinct is more like this rage. Like, why are you ignoring me?
2: Or on wearing hearing aids.
12: When do you wear yours?
9: When I'm with hearing people. And then I get home and they're immediately taken off. Like your bra, you know, after a long day, you know, after a long day, you take your bra off. It feels like that, times 10.
2: For her son Kay, it's a different story.
9: He likes his hearing aids. He's in the bath sometimes. I'm still trying to wear them. I'm always trying to, like, rip them off of them.
2: This difference in the deaf experience, in the role of language in shaping her boy's childhood, has left Novick with more questions than answers. Just the night before, Kay had trouble sleeping. He was afraid of the dark, afraid of monsters. This did not square with what the orphanage in Thailand had told them years ago, that Kay was fearless.
9: They all said, oh, he's not scared of anything. He'll do whatever he wants. He's brave. He has no fears. And I'm telling you, this kid is a giant chicken. I always wonder, was he always scared of those things, but he couldn't express it? I don't know. Language is everything.
2: Language is everything. Sarah Novick is the author of the new memoir, Mother Tongue. This piece was produced by Elena Torek and edited by Jacob Fenston. This is Weekend Edition from NPR News. I'm Alyssa Nadworny.
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0: Bonjour, Gidagakun Sindhijna Kaz, Minoage Vizindan, WOJB. 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
3: 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Hey, we discuss local, national, Native news and events. And as you know, Native issues are human issues, and human issues are Native issues. Hey, I want to welcome everyone. Today, we're going to have Arvina Martin, our political consultant, out of Madison, Wisconsin, and we'll talk about what's happening locally and also what's happening nationally in Native news and political news. And I just want to give a shout out today, too, to Billy Mills. It's Billy Mills Day, as far as I'm concerned, and he was, it's his birthday, and so he won the 10,000 meter 1964 Olympics gold. And I've had an opportunity to have him on the show a couple times and talk to him. And he's doing really good. He's in his 80s now, but it's Billy Mills Day here on Native Roots Radio. Also, yesterday was MMIR, Indigenous Relatives Day. And a lot of times we call that Red Dress Day. And somber happenings at the Indian Center, but all over Turtle Island, I've seen people talking about their relatives. We have less than 2% of the population here in Minnesota, and we have 10% of the people missing, and we just need to talk about it. We talk to our friend, State Senator Mary Kunish, about this all the time, but it's a thing, and a day of remembrance was yesterday. I just wanted to bring that up. Also, I want to talk about something here for a minute and a half or so. And there's a magazine, a newspaper called The Circle Magazine, out of the Twin Cities, and it's a national magazine, and yours truly here will be taking over as managing editor with this unbelievable publication that's been around since 1980. And I just want to say a big shout out, to everyone that's reached out, which is overwhelming and amazing for me to hear, to help support me, but also keep this great legacy magazine going. And it's going to be a lot of fun. We're going to be changing it to a quarterly magazine, and we're going to be doing a lot of different things online. We'll be directing Native news directly to the website, thecirclenews.org, daily news and updating on what's happening on Turtle Island. And so we'll have people also coming on the show with weekly reports on what's happening on the Circle and what's happening in Native news directly from them. And they're going to have their own radio show once a month here on AM 950 locally. So really excited to talk about that and what's going on. Hey, just before we get Arvina on for the next segment, I want to just play this clip from yesterday, and bear with me, because everyone that watches Native Roots Radio knows I'm a little technical dangerous. So let's see if I can play Lieutenant Governor speaking yesterday at the Minnesota Missing and Murdered Indigenous recognition and name and speaking out the names of the people that are missing. And let's take a listen to that before while we end up this segment. Let me make sure I can do this. because, you know, does, there we go.
4: My Ojibwe name is Speaks in a Loud and Clear Voice Woman. I'm a member of White Earth, and my family is the Wolf Clan. And I'm just humbled to be in this space in Chinambridge, Rachel, for getting started in a good way. And wanted to acknowledge as well your good work, Guadalupe, and the creation of this country's first state-based missing and murdered Indigenous relatives office in the country. This office exists because of the incredible work of advocates, of family members, of individuals who refused to give up, and for folks who listened. And I want to specifically lift up Senator Mary Kunesh in this moment as well, who knew how incredibly important it was that our community members not have to continue to be re-traumatized in telling their stories, but to simply have people who are willing to listen and to enact policy in this office, which has much more work to do, but it matters. And it matters especially in this moment when there are folks who would prefer that we be invisible. There are folks who would prefer that we not talk about the statistics and the people that we have lost and those who have gone missing and people who have lost their lives. But we will not be silent. We will not go quietly into the night because this work is required that we raise our voices and we ensure that this does not continue to happen to anyone's family or any individual. So thank you so much for being here today. I have a proclamation that I would like to read. Whereas Indigenous people continue to experience the highest rates of murder and exploitation per capita in Minnesota's urban, rural, and reservation population, disappearing at alarming rates with very little public visibility or justice. This is a long-term and ongoing crisis impacting Indian country across the United States, and there is no comprehensive estimate for the number of Indigenous people who have been lost to violence since the beginning of colonization. More than 4 in 5 American Indian women have experienced violence in their lifetime, and more than half have experienced sexual violence. Although they make up just 1% of Minnesota's population, Indigenous women and girls account for 10% of the missing females in the state. Indigenous men and Two-Spirit relatives are also overrepresented in missing persons and homicide data. According to a 2020 study by the Centers for Disease Control and Prevention, homicide was in the top 10 leading causes of death in the United States for American Indian males 1 to 54 years old, and American Indian males have the second highest rate of homicide compared with males in all other racial or ethnic groups. In the history of settler colonization and ongoing systemic racism, historical trauma, sexism, and sexual objectification of Indigenous relatives have increased the prevalence and impact of the underlying causes of violence, including poverty, homelessness, housing instability, justice involvement, food insecurity, mental health instability, and substance use disorders for Native Americans compared to non-Native Americans. Minnesota recognizes the sovereignty and role of the 11 sovereign tribal nations that share geography with Minnesota. Law enforcement and agencies at local, state, tribal, and federal levels, community-based organizations, and all advocates dedicated to ending this crisis. In 2019, the Minnesota legislature created the Missing and Murdered Indigenous Women and Girls Task Force, and in 2021, Minnesota established the Office for Missing and Murdered Indigenous Relatives, dedicated to ending violence against Indigenous people in the state.
3: Having a proclamation from the governor and having Lieutenant Governor read that, it's an amazing thing here, and we are really proud to have this kind of political outreach here in the state of Minnesota right now. And again, I loved how they gave the shout out of the State Senator Mary Kunish. So up next, we're going to have Arvina Martin and our political consultant. We'll be right back. This is Native Roots Radio.

0: among their people.
1: Welcome back to Native Roots Radio Presents I'm Awakened. This is Robert Pilot. Hey, welcome back, everyone. This is Robert Pilot. Hey, sorry about that phone call. A friend of mine was in an emergency, so he tried to get a hold of me and didn't realize I was live on the air like I've been the last 5 years. Hey, I hope he's doing okay. I'm texting him right now. We have our friend Arvina Martin on, our political consultant, and always great to see you, Arvina. I was playing a clip from the lieutenant governor and the governor's proclamation for MMIR, Indigenous Relatives Day, and I know all over Turtle Island people have been recognizing that, and it's been we heard the names yesterday at the Minneapolis American Indian Center, and it's always heartbreaking to hear that our relatives are gone and don't come back, and more than just one person's involved. There's families, there's relatives, and community that's really mourning all this when people disappear.
2: Yeah, you know, we had an event here in Madison at the Capitol that I think this was the sixth year in a row that it's happened, and it was put on by Rachel Fernandez, who is Menominee. She does a fabulous job. I was unable to attend this year because of meetings that I couldn't get around. But I saw the pictures and it looked, very, there were definitely a lot of people there. There were a lot of Native people, but also a lot of non-Native folks. And I was very happy to see that the day was being acknowledged by lots of elected leaders across the state. I think that the sad part about needing a day like this is that these cases don't get much, if any, attention or publicity or even attention from law enforcement historically. And that leads to obviously inaction on the part of law enforcement agencies.

in Wisconsin, a young Oneida woman named Miranda Smith, who has not been heard from since Friday, May 1st. This is something that unfortunately happens every day. And I know I've mentioned the story before, but I was talking while in a meeting discussing the issue. And, I was telling a non-native friend who was also listening to the meeting about how my Facebook feed always has somebody who's looking for someone who is missing. Mm-hmm. And or a story about, maybe a trial about somebody who did wrong to one of our relatives. And I showed him my screen and I scrolled up and down and I was like, look, and there were like four, and this is something that he had never and this is somebody who is a an ally who shares news, who supports the causes and does things actively to help when he's been called upon or when he's seen things that need to be uplifted. And he was absolutely shocked that in just my Facebook feed, a couple of seconds of scrolling led to several posts about people looking for their lost relative. And I don't think that the public at large grasps how prevalent this problem is. Sometimes people are like, well, we're a small population, so maybe the numbers aren't there necessarily. But when you look at the percentages, they're crazy. I mean, it's homicide is roughly the third leading cause of death among Native women and girls between the ages of 10 to 24. Like it's so heartbreaking that statistic goes down to that young age. And wow. That our girls as young as 10 have this risk, associated towards their safety, to their lives, and so little is being done about it. And I think that we are at a point where Native women in particular, and hopefully more Native men, are getting sick of this, getting sick of these kinds of actions or being normalized or not addressed. And these, a lot of actions from men within our communities, people that are our fathers, our brothers, our uncles, our sons, etc., are harassing women online. And we had an event that was being scheduled in Madison to help raise awareness about MMIR, and it was canceled because several women came out and said, well, the organizer, this Native man, has been sending harassing messages to women online for a long time, and nobody said anything. And finally somebody said something, and this guy was organizing the event, and the event was canceled, which I think was a good idea, because you don't want to be supporting the efforts of somebody who's abusing our the women in our community, our women relatives. And it's scary. And I really commend those women. And some people might not necessarily see the connection, but it is the lack of care for women and just being like, oh, whatever, you're getting harassing messages online. Just, oh, they don't mean it. Oh, maybe they're drunk and like they'll sober up and be okay. No. And I'm so proud of the women that have come out and named names. And, a lot of them have been coming with receipts too. And, we need to see

0: more of our male relatives doing this, and we need to see more of our male relatives speaking out about this, even if it's, you know, if it's something that it, that is somehow not escalate, it's not escalated to murder yet, but harassing and treating women with anything other than respect needs to stop, because that's contributing to a society that sees us as less than, and then, you know, that ends with violence towards us, and it ends with violence towards us a lot of times without anybody being punished for it.
1: Yeah, this is the second week we've talked about something similar to this, and I know, and I really appreciate you bringing it up, because I believe last week we were talking a little bit about a lot of the sexualized and BS talk by powwow masters over the years, and that goes down the same thing, you know, people, especially, and I appreciate you saying that, especially men really need to call this out. It's not always the woman's job to do this. And so I really appreciate you bringing this up, because this is something that needs to be talked about, and needs to be brought up, because this isn't okay. And, you know, we know when we talk federally and talk about the government, you know, the orange one was ahead of beauty pageants. And it's the same thing where we see these pedophiles that are working in Hollywood that give acting lessons to young people. And it's a thing that needs to be talked about constantly. And I know the beginning of being Me Too'd and things like that was the start, but we still really, really need to talk about this.
0: Absolutely. And you know, I'm calling on all of our male relatives who are listening to this. If you hear this and it's being couched as jokes or locker room talk, and you know that these are things that somebody would never say in front of their mother, in front of their grandma or their aunties, you know, they shouldn't be saying it at all. So we need more men in those situations to call it out and say, that's not okay. You can't talk like that. Even if there are no women around, we just have to stop this, this line of thinking.
1: Absolutely. Let's talk more about in the next segment. I'm here with Arvina Martin, our political consultant, and, this is something that, especially after yesterday's MMIR talk, we really need to talk about and laser in on it. Thank you so much, Arvina. We're going to be right back. This is Native Roots Radio.

0: Hi, this is Representative Charisse Davids from Kansas. I'm Ho-Chunk, and you're listening to Native Roots Radio.
1: And we're back to Native Roots Radio Presents. I'm Awake, and this is Robert Pilot. Hey, welcome back, everyone. Hey, we're with our friend Irvina Martin, our political consultant out of Madison, and we talk about all politics and a lot of things here on Native Roots Radio. And, we were started off by talking about the missing and murdered Indigenous Relatives Day, but also the importance of calling out people. And I think we should finish this conversation because it's very important and people need to hear it. And maybe people are, don't have the proper thought process to do this. And I think it's something that we need to talk about because, as we know, politically here, nationally, if you're, going with somebody and you're not calling them out, you're complacent or compliant. And that's a thing we should talk about.
2: And this is not a new conversation. You're talking about the orange one and how he had a beauty pageant. It was a teen beauty pageant even that he would talk about going and looking, checking out what was happening behind the scenes and seeing participants in various stages of undress. He got caught on tape saying, grab them by the whatever. And that wasn't the end. That was not the end of him. And people were like, oh yeah, that's just the locker room talk. And I think it gave a lot, made people a lot more brave to be saying things like that and not expecting any repercussions. So we need to bring those repercussions back. Maybe they're just, when it comes to comments, they're just social ramifications or whatever. We need to bring shame back, for so many things. But this misogyny that has been bursting through the seams of our society, we need to look at this. We know that the manosphere is reaching out and is, getting to our young men and our boys. And they're seeing this example as, well, that's how you be masculine. That's mm-hmm. how you be a man. You make comments like this. You put yourself above women. And you're dominant or things like that or your rightful place. And that's not right, right. And this is, obviously far beyond Indian country, but our boys are having access to this as well. And we don't need that for our young men. We need our men relatives to be good examples for our young men and to be that kind of example of masculinity that, is not afraid to show emotions other than anger.
1: Yeah.
2: And that they have respect for the women in their lives and the women that are not in their lives. A woman does not deserve respect just because you know her. You need to, it needs to be across the board. Things like slut shaming happen all the time online. If you say something wrong on Facebook, someone comes out and calls you a slut.
1: Yeah.
2: I mean, it happens all the time and that shouldn't be normalized. I certainly don't want my teenage daughter going through things like this, but I'm sure that she has.
1: Right. Yeah. I agree. And, not to change the subject, but what I wanted to say is that, I've seen young ones treat their parents bad. And I will just say, I'm an elder, and don't ever talk to your parents like that in front of me or ever. And it goes a long way, but especially with our women, because of really, like what you said, we want to make racists afraid again. You know, we want to make people afraid again, and they're not acting. And there's a lot of reasons. But again, I want to really just echo what you said originally, is that call people out.
2: Absolutely. And, you know, if they share this content online, you know, call them out and say something about it. You know, people talk about the male loneliness epidemic, but then the guys that are posting about it, their solution is to force women to marry them. It is not take a look inside at yourself and see why you are so abhorrent that no woman wants to interact with you. It's never a problem with them. It's always a problem with women writ large, you know, compulsory marriage or sexual acts, because these poor men can't get any companionship. You know, it's putting their problem on the backs of women again.
1: What was that lady's name that was like the home and garden lady, and then she ended up going to prison for insider trading? Martha Stewart.
2: Yeah.
1: And now it's a normal thing. She went to prison for that. And now look at what's going on the last 10 years with this inside trading. And it's going on daily.
2: Oh, yeah. By elected officials or folks. You know, rules, whether they are rules in law or rules that are like societal rules that are maybe unspoken or spoken, they don't seem to matter so much anymore. And that, you know, whether it is financial abuse, financial, you know, taking advantage of a situation in order to line one's pockets. I mean, that's what the entire Trump family is doing right now.
1: Yep.
2: You know, but you know, the sons have investments or own, you know, Bitcoin or like, right. I forgot what they're called.
1: They have drone companies too. And yeah. They have all these things. And hey, what about Hunter's emails or laptop?
2: Right. And Hillary's emails and Kamala's laugh. You know, these are all things. Those are things, again, that like, we need to create a word in the English language that describes the feeling of complete and utter shock about something that is happening or has happened, along with the complete lack of surprise that it did happen. Because so much of this stuff fits in that kind of bucket of feelings, for me at least. And I feel like the Japanese or the Germans probably do have a word for that. But we need to figure one out too, because it's still shocking to me that so many of these things are happening. But at the same time, you know, we are like, yep, that makes that tracks. That's on brand.
1: Well,
2: and we need to get mad about it.
1: What about your teenage daughter that this last 10 years has been normalized? This has all been normalized tenfold with what's going on. And as a young person, I worry about them because they don't know that this is not normal.
2: And that's where we as parents and as adults in these young ones' lives have to come in and talk about it and say, this is not normal behavior. This is not how things have been, at least, you know, on the surface. There's always been the undercurrents of things like this, but never, ever been so blatant. You know, I don't remember this happening because it happened before I was born, but like they made Jimmy Carter sell his peanut farm, you know, because of the potentials for financial entanglements or something. And he did it. you know, a farm that had been in his family for generations. And Trump just said no, and everybody just let it go. And, you know, we need to make sure that our young ones know that this does not have to be the way it is. And we need them to fight with everything that they have to make sure I hate to say it, but pick up the mantle and fix the mistakes that, you know, folks in my generation and folks in earlier generations have made that have led us to this point. You know, there's a certain amount of greed and a certain amount of this whole idea of individualism, and that, you know, you need to pull yourself up by the bootstraps and you need to achieve. And if you don't, it's your fault. Ignoring all of these systemic barriers that come to most people and completely forgetting that they have not accomplished anything without the help and support of others, whether it is their family, whether it is their educators, their teachers, whether it is the government, you know, providing free roads for a business owner to transport their goods on. This is, no one does it by themselves. And we need to go back to, you know, ways that are much more traditional to our community, and that we act or one of the values being that we need to act in a way that supports all of us, that it's not just us, that we are not supposed to be doing things for our own individual success, that this is something that we need to do to help each other out. Because, you know, when we all do better, we all do better, you know?
3: Right. Well, it's good Robert was tracking with you. We're getting a lot of responses on Facebook, YouTube, and all our social medias that we're on. Robert said we need to bring all the tribes together and bring back our traditional ways and live the Creator, the way the Creator intended us to live. And I think you were just saying that.
2: Yeah. Absolutely. You know, we need to understand. I mean, unless you are living off the grid, weaving your own fabric, your own textiles, so, you know, creating your own clothing, growing your own food, you know, like, and even that, you know, that's not done just based off of your efforts. You know, there are things that are happening outside of you, whether it is photosynthesis, you know, you have no say over that, but it's not something you did.
3: Hey, so Arbina, we're going to take a quick break.
2: Is Native getting Roots a little Radio. Heated.
3: No, we want you to be heated, but we also have to pay the bills. We'll be right back. This is Native Roots Radio with Arbina Martin, our political consultant.

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1: In this portion of the show, we'd like to bring awareness to our wolf and bear populations throughout Turtle Island. Say no to the hunts.
2: Oh!
3: Oh!
2: Hey, welcome back, everyone. We are with our friend Arvina Martin, our political consultant directly out of Madison, Wisconsin. And we've been really talking about some heavy duty stuff. And I really, really appreciate the comments. There's a lot of comments, Arvina, that are coming up on our comment section via YouTube, Facebook, and all the other places that we're at. So we really appreciate people chiming in and speaking their truth too, because this is something that, like Arvina said, has always been there, and now people seem emboldened to really do these things to our community and to our women and to our young ones. And so this is very important conversation, Arvina, and I'm really glad that it's gone this way. We have to keep our own backyard swept and cleaned, and our own side of the sidewalk cleaned and swept. And a discussion like this is powerful and needs to be addressed. So I appreciate this. And I know it's not easy for you too, Arvina.
4: Yeah, and I mean, it is hard. I mean, because we see it, because we live it every day. It makes you weary. And every time it happens again, to whether it's you or whether it is, you know, somebody that you care about or you hear about on the news, you know, it's just devastating. And, you know, I also think that this is devastating for our male relatives, because there's something that's lacking, you know, that makes them feel that in order to be special, that they need to put somebody else down and they need to exert their dominance or something over people they perceive to be less powerful and have, you know, and, you know, ultimately it's against folks who are more vulnerable than they are. And, yeah. You know, and I think it, a part of it is like what I mentioned before, is that, you know, we socialize our young men and our boys to, again, you know, suppress any kind of feelings that aren't anger. And therefore anger becomes the only emotion that it's acceptable to express publicly, or to, you know, even privately to somebody that they care about. And we have to like make it so that we know, so that our boys know that it's okay to feel sad about things, and it's okay for them to show that. It's okay for them to cry. You know, that's part of a healthy, natural part of dealing with these emotions that are so hard on people. And you know, we need, you know, our boys need great mentors. They need people that see them. They need people that they can talk to talk through their feelings that might be difficult to discuss or even to articulate. You know, we don't all have the language to be able to describe the things that we're feeling. Some of us have been in therapy for a long time and have a better vocabulary when it comes to talking about emotions and how we handle them and how we process them. And having, you know, our boys having, whether it is, you know, circles with older men, you know, that are there to serve as mentors and to help them navigate. You know, that has got those kinds of things need to happen, because they need to see these examples in their lives. And it can't always be women that are doing this labor, because right. For a lot of people, we are not the appropriate message. They're not going to listen to us. They will listen to you, though.
2: Right.
4: And so we need your help. again, none of us do this by ourselves. I cannot knock out misogyny by myself. If I would, we would live in a completely different world. But, you know, if you know a young man who needs guidance, you know, be that person or connect them with somebody who they will be able to connect, you know, like someone who resonates with them and that they can build a relationship to, because, you know, not everybody has the same kind of role models or parents mm-hmm. in their lives to be able to serve in these roles. And sometimes people need folks outside of their family or outside of their parents. And you know, we can help our boys and our young men grow into confident humans, and humans that have empathy for others and know to treat other people with respect, regardless if that's their mom or that's their daughter. You know, that everybody deserves to be treated with respect. And you know, I think men would be a lot less lonely. But I also think that, you know, when we have boys that are more emotionally healthy, that they grow into more emotionally healthy men, and emotionally healthy men are not the ones that are causing damage to the lives, health, and safety of women around them. And so this problem, you know, the cause is an issue within how our boys are growing up, and the result is it's taken out on our women and younger people as well, because, you know, it's they're vulnerable as well. And we all, men and women, need to be conscientious of that, and we need to pay attention to how we treat people in public, because that we are all examples for our young ones when they see us, you know, at gatherings or at the grocery store. And that's why the our conversation last week about powwow MCs making mm-hmm. unacceptable jokes at the extent of, or to the, you know, for against women, you know, that's normalized. And the kids hear people laughing, so they think that that's an okay joke to make. And we know that it's not.
2: Well, one of the organizations here in Minneapolis, and I got to give them a quick shout out, Many Shield Society is doing just that, and bringing men back to the circle. And I just wanted to give them a shout out, because sometimes inch by inch it's a cinch, and yard by yard it's hard. So we want to you know, talk to those people and bring that up. Arvina, we only got like a short 30 seconds left. This has been an amazing conversation, and I really appreciate it. How can people get a hold of you?
4: Find me on LinkedIn. I'm there for any of your training, cultural or political training needs or conversation. You know, I appreciate you holding the space for us to have this conversation today. I was hoping that this would be kind of what we would be talking about. And I'm really grateful that you are one of the men putting this conversation out into, you know, the larger community.
2: Well, I appreciate you immensely, and what you do and what you do for our community. And definitely this is going to be out there as the best of this week. So again, Arvina, big peeny geeky, thank you so much.
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2: 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This is Native Roots Radio, and we're with Bob Blake, the Solar Bear, with the Solar News and Sports. Hey, one thing I'd like to segue, Bob. Joe Sensor passed away today, And that was kind of shocking because he's close to my age. And he was a great blocking field goals and punts and tight end that had a really good run and then got out early because of really some back issues. And he had some restaurants in town. And sad to see someone that young, 69 years old, go.
3: Wow, Joe Sensor was just a legend. And then he did a lot of philanthropy work here in the Twin Cities. I know that, you know, he, you know, his wife had that situation, you know, over there by Augsburg College over there on 94.
2: Yeah, kind of closed his businesses after that, too.
3: Yeah, closed his businesses after that, too. And that was, you know, obviously not Joe's fault. You know, that wasn't Joe's situation, but, you know, it was his wife. And so, yeah, but just an amazing human being. And I mean, the work, you know, and being a player on the Minnesota Vikings all those years and being a part of the, you know, the Purple. I mean, yeah, really sad to hear that, actually. He was a good guy, man. I really like Joe Sensor.
2: Yeah,
3: and not only that though, but just as a player too, you know. So, yeah, rest in peace, Joe. Number 81, right?
2: Mm-hmm. Yep. Yeah. Definitely. Same as Carl Eller. You know, our Twins aren't doing well here, and I'm very sad. They lost today 7-5, and they've lost 15 out of 20. And the funny thing is they're starting pitching and hitting. We're doing pretty well. The relievers are really letting us down.
3: Well, I think they had, like, that one guy from the Mets, you know, it was like a week ago or something. He was picked up by the Mets. The Mets let him go. And he was like on their practice squad, and the Minnesota Twins sent him out there to, you know, basically hold on to a one run lead. I don't know if that was the guy that we needed, but anyways, you know, the Twins end up losing the game. But point being though is, the bullpen is tough, man. The bullpen is not doing what it's supposed to be doing. I've heard from different people that say, you know, at tops, the Twins are a 75-80 win team on a good year. So I think, what they might want to do maybe is look, how are we going to do this next year? I know the poll ads are trying to figure this out too. You know, maybe we put up Buxton next year. I don't know, Robert. I hate to say that, but.
2: Well, you can spend money, and that's one thing they're not doing. They dumped 11 players last year and didn't get really much in return. We got a couple of young arms, and one of them's doing really well. But there is going to be a big lockout because these salaries have to really, you know, we're. Twins are salaries of $90 million, and we got baseball players out there making $50 a year. We can't compete with that.
3: I know. And you look at, you get a player like Ohtani, right, from the Dodgers. He makes $2 million a year. But what did he do? He deferred his contract until he is like 36 years old or something. I forget what that is. But then he gets like $68 million a year after that. Now, think about that, Robert. Your best player is deferring his contract for all those years because he wants the team to put money back into the team to bring in people so they can win championships. I mean, that's an interesting deal. And I wouldn't be surprised if we start seeing more and more Ohtani deals happening around Major League Baseball.
2: Did you know that there's a day, I think it's sometime in July, it's called Bobby Bonilla Day, and he gets $3 million each day because he deferred, each year because he deferred his contract till I think another 20 years, he'll get $3 million a year.
3: Yeah, and that's exactly what Ohtani's doing, and I think you're going to see some other major leaguers do that exact same thing because they want to win now. So it used to be where you took the salary up front and you got paid up front. Well, now, that goes against the salary cap,
2: And well, so there is no salary cap. That's the problem. That is the problem in Major League Baseball. And I think that's why there's going to be a lockout next year. And that's why the Polads dumped everybody, because they want to save money and not pay people that have guaranteed contracts when they're locked out.
3: Yep, exactly. And I'm telling you, Robert, this is a business, everyone. I hate to say that, man, because when I was a kid, I looked at the baseball players, Kirby Puckett, Ken Herbeck, all those guys winning the World Series. And I thought to myself, man, this is for the love of the game. And for a lot of those guys, it is for the love of the game. But, the owners have made it very clear that this is a business and that this is the way that, professional sports are going. And now you see it trickling down into college sports with that, NIA stuff. So,
2: crazy.
3: I don't know where this goes.
2: I don't either, but let me just cry on your shoulder here with the Wolves last night. We're really here at the home, always excited to watch playoff basketball, and I ended up switching it and watching Hacks on HBO.
3: Well, I tell you this, Robert, San Antonio Spurs came to play last night, and the Wolves, they have a really good team. The problem is that we're banged up, and you can't play in that type of level, especially in the NBA, when you have half your team is injured. So that's the reality of it. These guys get tired. They're going all out each play, and there's only so long that you can fake that. So the old saying, "Make it till you fake it," right? Or fake it till you make it.
2: Right.
3: And this is catching up with the Wolves here on this one. So, it's going to be interesting to see how they respond in game three. We have a good team. I think that we can play the Spurs and go toe-to-toe with them. But, the rest of the team's going to have to show up. And Anthony Edwards is just going to have to be healthy. I mean, that's just it's hard. It's hard because he's hurt.
2: Yeah, definitely. And they got an unbelievable young center, I guess. He's a center. He was hitting three-pointers. He's only like 23 years old.
3: Yep, exactly. I mean, Chet Holmgren and these guys, I mean, that's what these NBA teams are looking for now, these big men that can shoot the ball, and the three-pointers, and, then they can post you up, they can pass. I mean, it's amazing what these seven-footers are doing nowadays.
2: Got 30 seconds. The Wild.
3: Yeah, the Minnesota Wild is going to play, I believe, on Saturday, right? And they are down 0-2. The Frost play tonight. They are 1-1 tied. And so let's go Frost.
2: Definitely. We're going to have to – I'll have to go to your suite at the Frost game and check it out.
3: You're welcome. Anytime.
2: Right on. Hey, this is Native Roots Radio. Thanks, Bob Blake from Red Lake. If you're listening to the show, you're part of the resistance, from Chief Plenty Coops to ground on which we stand on. It's sacred ground. It's the blood of our ancestors. We need to resist, divest, join a group, run for office, vote, release those beagles, and also get some solar panels. This is Native Roots Radio, signing off.

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2: The business is doing very similarly to what it was when you had 10 humans.
3: If I had two more great humans that wanted to join, don't get me wrong, I would hire them tomorrow. But I'm not going to hire someone that after their third month in the job doesn't know what Saster does. I just can't do that. AI is replacing the jobs people don't want to do today, and it is displacing the mid-pack and the mediocre.
4: It turns out that GPT won't stop until it gets what it wants. And after solving these problems, it was able to message 20 sellers, secure 9, and sell 3 items. That's how we ended the day with a profit of $145 in only 24 hours. Which sounds like not a lot, but at this rate, we will make $4,000 a month.
5: Get rich with these 5 AI business ideas. If you're new to my stuff, I'm Dan Martell. I'm a technology entrepreneur. I've invested in a dozen AI companies. I coach about 50 plus, and I've helped many of my friends build AI business models. And what I wanted to do is extract the 5 big categories that you need to consider to make millions of dollars in

Hello and welcome. This is Reverend Billy at Earth Riot Radio. And this is a production of the Stop Shopping Church here in New York. A lot of you know how our choir feels, how when a song, you have a song coming up just in a few minutes. I've been around the edges of the process of watching the Stop Shopping Choir work its magic. There's an ethereal soul force to it, and people listening there, they stand up and walk around and they dance and they are relieved of something, of their personal history, of their idea of time and space. And as USA people, we walk around all day with a burden that a good music can lift us out of. We're burdened by our murder. We're consumer murderers. We know what our wealth does around the world and down the street. We're relieved of that in the sense that we can feel responsible for it. Relieved of it. We're not persuaded that it's necessary. It's not a part of our freedom. Oh, what a con job USA people suffer from. Watching our screens and trying to manage our violence on the horizon, trying to turn it into entertainment and turn it into something we think is right? Come on. But now the earth is talking to us, the wind and the birds, the bacteria, the flowers, the frogs. Oh, the coyotes, the wind, the storms. That's a communication. We're beginning to understand that we can be free of the billionaire's hypnosis. We had a state of mind that we shared. We were hypnotized long ago. AI is like an invention that is catching up to consumerism's hypnosis. It already existed, but we can walk away from it now. We can shout, Earth-alleluia. Shall we do that now? Earth-alleluia. Let's join the earth. Let's get with the earth. Come on, let's go outside. Somebody!

Earth is our government. Earth is our God. Earth is our economy. Earth is our church. We listen to Earth and then we go back to the old institutions. We go to the president and the generals and the holy fathers and the doctors of thinking, and we get no response. Then we return to the Earth and await further instructions. We know that life itself is the best strategist. Earth speaks to us every day. The natural disasters are hard lessons. The silence of extinct life is a sorrowing Earth. What Earth knows is almost entirely unknown to us. The unknowable Earth is everything that we believe. It is all the commandments. It is common sense. It is where compassion comes from. We put personalities on Mount Olympus to represent it. We pray to the watery fire that creates a child inside our loved one. We dance all night. Now Earth is our only celebrity. Earth is the only famous being that matters at all. Human history was made triumphing over Earth. Now Earth makes

Hello, welcome to News from the Natural World. I'm Savitri D. Large swaths of the United States are in desperate need of soaking rainfall as drought continues to deepen. Stretching from Oregon to Florida and northward to the nation's capital, nearly 63% of the country is facing drought conditions of varying intensity. A total of 9 states, Alabama, Georgia, Mississippi, North Carolina, New Jersey, South Carolina, Tennessee, Utah, Virginia, as well as D.C., are completely covered by drought. Drought is also affecting more than 99% of the land area in Florida and Arkansas. 6 other states are experiencing drought coverage greater than 90%: Colorado, Wyoming, New Mexico, Kentucky, Louisiana, and Maryland. The driest state compared with its average has been Utah, where there has been a 59% reduction in precipitation since October. In the middle of the Antarctic winter, during months of darkness when temperatures often dip below negative 30 degrees Celsius, the continent warmed dramatically. In July and August 2024, temperatures in parts of East Antarctica rose by up to 28 degrees Celsius above average and stayed high for more than 2 weeks. To put that in perspective, a similar anomaly in the UK would push January temperatures close to 85 degrees Fahrenheit. This followed a heat wave in March 2022, when temperatures in some Antarctic areas soared by nearly 40 degrees Celsius above average, one of the largest temperature anomalies ever recorded anywhere on the planet. Antarctica holds most of the world's fresh water, locked in vast ice sheets. Even short-lived warming events can influence snowfall, surface melt, and the stability of floating ice shelves that hold back glaciers. When these ice shelves weaken, glaciers can accelerate into the ocean, contributing to sea level rise that affects coastlines worldwide. Dr. Munir Al-Bursh, Director General of Gaza's Ministry of Health, warned Wednesday that Israeli forces are systematically targeting Gaza's health sector and blocking the entry of medical supplies, including prosthetics, as the territory faces a rapidly expanding disability crisis. Before the war, Gaza had 55,000 registered disability cases, with approximately 172,000 people wounded since the war began. Medical estimates suggest 25% will sustain permanent disabilities, adding roughly 43,000 new cases and bringing the total to nearly 100,000. More than 5,000 amputations have already been documented, 20% of them children and 11% women. Russian authorities issued a chemical hazard emergency warning in parts of the city of Perm on Thursday after Ukrainian drones struck industrial sites across the region in a second day of heavy drone attacks on Russian oil and gas infrastructure deep inside the country. Governor Dmitry Makhonin said workers sheltered in place reported no significant damage and confirmed no injuries. But residents described a chemical odor in the air, and social media footage showed large smoke columns over the city. NASA satellite imagery also captured a black plume trailing roughly 80 miles east

26-kilometer border with Bangladesh, where difficult, marshy, and riverine terrain has made fencing impossible in stretches, according to a document first reported by Northeast News. Wildlife conservationists warn the plan is ecologically unworkable. Crocodiles are not native to the border regions and would likely die if relocated, while flooding could spread venomous snakes into residential fishing communities on both sides. And human rights activists have condemned it as an extension of Prime Minister Narendra Modi's broader campaign of extrajudicial methods against undocumented migrants. The critically endangered Sumatran orangutan has been filmed for the first time using a canopy bridge to cross a road. In 2024, conservationists in the Pak Pak Barat district of North Sumatra in Indonesia built an animal crossing bridge high above the Lagan Pagindar Road, which is a deadly barrier for animals moving through their habitat. A few different species began to use the bridge. Black giant squirrels, long-tailed macaques, and agile gibbons. But it took nearly 2 years for the orangutans to finally use the bridge. Orangutans, the largest arboreal or tree-dwelling mammal, are a keystone species and spend more than 90% of their time in the forest canopy. They have excellent memories and can make mental maps of new routes through their forest habitat. Germany was the world's largest exporter of plastic waste in 2025 and sent more than 810,000 tons abroad. The UK followed close behind, exporting more than 675,000 tons, its highest level in 8 years, and enough to fill about 127,000 shipping containers. Much of the waste was sent to Turkey, followed by Malaysia, with Indonesia also a regular destination. Investigations have repeatedly linked the plastic recycling industry in these countries to environmental damage, illegal dumping and burning, and labor abuses. The U.S. exported 385,000 tons in 2025, making it the world's fifth biggest exporter, while China was the 18th. A study published in Current Developments in Nutrition shows that adopting a low-fat vegan diet reduces diet-related greenhouse gas emissions by 55% and cumulative energy demand by 44%, dramatic reductions achieved in just 12 weeks. The emissions reduction is equivalent to eliminating daily car travel emissions. The energy savings reflect substantial reductions across the entire food production chain, from farming to processing to transport. Importantly, these reductions were independent of calorie intake, underscoring that dietary composition, not just quantity, is the dominant driver of environmental impact. Food systems account for approximately one-third of global greenhouse gas emissions, making dietary change a critical and often underutilized lever for climate mitigation. Unlike many climate interventions that require large-scale infrastructure or policy shifts, dietary changes can be implemented immediately at the individual level and scaled across populations. A growing body of open-source evidence, satellite imagery, social media footage, and official statements points to an unfolding ecological crisis across Iran, the Gulf, and Lebanon. The first 2 weeks of the war alone unleashed more than 5 million tons of carbon dioxide equivalent. Researchers estimate that a fighter jet can emit around 15 tons of carbon dioxide for every hour of flight. The thousands of sorties carried out in the first weeks of the war are estimated to have generated the equivalent of more than 500,000 tons of CO2. Researchers estimate that each missile strike releases roughly 0.14 tons of CO2 equivalent, about the same as driving a car for 350 miles. That includes emissions from the strike itself and the embodied carbon tied to the missile's production and supply chain. According to Lebanon's National Council for Scientific Research, more than 50,000 housing units were destroyed or damaged within about 45 days of war. Across Iran, 7,645 buildings have been destroyed in the war. In Tehran alone, more than 1,200 buildings were destroyed, including military facilities. Damage to urban infrastructure can drive longer-term pollution, while rubble and debris persist long after smoke clears. Rubble is not inert.
When buildings are bombed or bulldozed, debris can release plastics, solvents, insulation fibers, heavy metals.

asbestos, and other pollutants into surrounding soil and water. Pollution from burning fuel and explosives does not disappear. Toxic particles settle back onto land and water, where they damage soil, forests, and crops, disrupt nutrient cycles, and contaminate water. And now, the sounds of extinction. The Arabian Sea humpback whale. Arabian humpback whales inhabiting the Arabian Sea are a small subpopulation of humpback whales. They are the most genetically distinct humpback whales and are considered to be the most isolated whale population on Earth. A new study suggests they have remained separate from other humpback whale populations for almost 70,000 years. They are the only non-migratory humpback population and face threats from entanglement and shipping. And now, the threat of war has emerged in their waters. The Arabian humpback's known range is limited to waters near Yemen, Oman, the United Arab Emirates, Iran, Pakistan, and India. There are approximately 100 of these whales swimming in the Arabian Sea today. And hear the sound of the Arabian Sea humpback whale.

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1: Hello, I'm Reverend Billy again. Time to say thank you and goodbye. Thank you especially to Savitri D, not just for News from the Natural World, but also for composing and writing the words to Thrill Tours, kind of our inspirational activist song here in the Earth Riot this week. Jason Candler, thank you for waging that battle of the animals singing and screeching and growling and against the AI salespersons. I want to thank the AI salespersons for being so obnoxious that they're making it possible for us to resist becoming robots ourselves. That's a wonderful gift from them. Thanks to the Fiery Eagles of Justice, Brendan Burke on drums, Jason Candler on saxophone and special effects for the Earth Manifesto, one of our anthems. And on Vastness, I want to thank Ariella Mandel for her solo turn there with this Stop Shopping choir. So, last week, many of us in the Church of Stop Shopping, including yours truly, we were at the back door of the $4 billion world headquarters of JPMorgan Chase, the biggest polluter in the world, as far as institutions going in there and investing, going in there and drilling and scraping and bomb trains and just every kind of aspect of gas and oil, plastics and coal. Chase Bank, the largest bank in the world. So we were there for 24 hours. It was a durational performance, as they say. So what is that? Well, I preached as long as I could. I wanted to preach for 24 hours and could not do it. Savitri and many local activists, the Black Institute, Team Human, the Elder Radicals from Puerto Rico. I'm leaving out some Extinction Rebellion. After their sit-in at Trump Tower, and then after going to jail, they came over and gave impassioned sermons at our little camp out there, just a few feet from the back door. You see, there's a city park there, kind of a sliver park, that is mandated, is required by the city because the building is so high that it puts us all in a shadow. So the deal is, it sounds like an antiquated kind of law. Donald Trump would call it socialistic. But we lose our sky, and then we get a little garden down at the foot of the skyscraper. That's the deal in Midtown New York. And so we had the right to do this. And we it was all Earth Day, midnight to midnight on the 22nd. We live streamed it, and at the top of the hour and the bottom of the hour, we had excerpts going to WBAI and the Pacifica Network here in New York. Much thanks to Bob Henley and the people at WBAI. And we had an experience of time over 24 hours changes the experience of language, the experience of seeing as the office workers streamed by us with their earbuds and their listless faces. We just saw a part of New York that we kind of hear about but don't really want to be around. But we did. We were glad we were there, and we're going to return. 24 hours in the backyard of this monstrous fortress bank. They're a new bank, just opened. And the New Yorker wrote a wonderful piece about it for us. And I want to thank those folks for kind of going out on a limb there. We're not like a lot of their material. I want to thank everybody for tuning in today. RevBilly.com. We have shows at the Quaker Meeting House last Sunday of every month. Coming to New York, look us up. And right now, it's goodbye and Earthaluya. Earthaluya.
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3: I think that if someone would have tried to say something to me when I was younger, I think that would have absolutely had an impact on my life. 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
5: Welcome to the Bioneers, revolution from the heart of nature and the human heart.
6: It's all alive. It's all connected. It's all intelligent. It's all relatives.
7: Indigenous women go missing three times in life, in the media, and in the data. And so that invisibility of who we are and what we're going through, it contributes to the lack of attention paid to us when we go missing or we are murdered.
8: But now we've seen women standing up and rising up and saying, no more. We're not going to be the silent role. We have to have a voice. We have to have our own grassroots organizations and take a stand and maybe help pick up our men that lost their warrior status when the industries came and colonization came, because we don't have a choice.
5: In this program, powerful Native women leaders first reveal the crisis of missing and murdered Indigenous women, and then describe how they're taking action and building growing movements, including with non-Native allies. Morningstar Gali, Ozawa Benishi Albert, Simone Sinogles, Candy White, and Casey Camp Horanek. This is No More Stolen Sisters, Stopping the Abuse and Murder of Native Women and Girls. I'm Neil Harvey. I'll be your host. Welcome to the Bioneers, revolution from the heart of nature.

0: Jessica Alva, Khadija Rose Britton, Hannah Harris, Anthonette Christine Cayadito. If you haven't heard of these women, it's no surprise. They are four of the untold number of indigenous women and girls who've been murdered, kidnapped, or gone mysteriously missing. A significant number of victims are from communities that are subjected to the harmful presence of fossil fuel and mining companies. The extractive industry is ravaging native nations where oil and blood have long run together. Oil workers, mostly men, live in housing units commonly called man camps. They're notoriously dangerous places for indigenous women and girls. Add to this a dysfunctional police and legal hierarchy that leaves indigenous women and their families with little support during the first crucial hours when they go missing, and little recourse to prosecute predators for their crimes. As Lisa Brunner, a member of the White Earth Ojibwe Nation and a longtime victims advocate, says, what's happened through U.S. federal law and policy is they created lands of impunity where this is like a playground for serial rapists, batterers, and killers, and our children aren't protected at all. While some news outlets report on these tragedies, each headline eventually fades and the stories have gone mostly unheard.
1: According to a recent study, police in many U.S. cities fail to track murdered, missing indigenous women.
2: According to the U.S. Department of Justice, indigenous women are 10 times more likely to be murdered than the national average.
3: One estimate based on national crime data pegs the number of missing Native women and girls at more than 5,700 in 2016 alone, though reliable data is near impossible to come by.
4: What are we missing here? What's happening?
0: These stories are shocking, harrowing, and heartbreaking. But then again, when your heart breaks, the cracks are where the light shines through. Morningstar Golly is a member of the Pitt River Indian Tribe of California. She's a lifelong indigenous rights activist and born into a family who has fought for the rights of native peoples in California and beyond. As part of her organizing work addressing the ongoing missing and murdered indigenous women crisis, she provides direct support to victims' families.
5: We held a prayer gathering and a press conference outside of San Francisco City Hall. And we held it for a sister of mine that was murdered 6 months ago. And her death has been ruled as a suicide. And we are pushing within the DA's office, within the city officials, to conduct a full investigation. We had for 3 days while she was on life support and had people coming in to pray and offer those songs and offer those ceremonies. And it was made very clear, it was very evident that she was Native. And yet on her death certificate, her race was still listed as unidentifiable. And in her death, it was her partner. There was a history of domestic violence. He had given a fake name. He was not on the lease, and he was allowed to stay in her apartment, clean up the crime scene, called it into the ambulance as a suicide. And that's what the San Francisco Police Department went by. And so they failed in every way possible. There's been a number of deaths. We are very much still grieving. We are very much in disbelief that this is the work that we are doing, and yet it's our sisters that are being directly impacted. And so we spend a lot of our time just going to meet with families and listening to them and sitting with them in support and prayer, you know, just letting them know that we are doing whatever we can just as community members, as people that are also affected by this, to help to hold them in that love and in that support and helping to get the word out about their family members.
6: Across the nation, many police forces do not take serious what is happening to Indigenous women. Disappearances, murders are often dismissed and they're not prioritized.
0: Ozawa Benishi Albert is an Oklahoma-based Native rights and environmental justice advocate. A leader from the Yuchi and Anishinaabe nations, she works on global collaborations to strengthen grassroots feminist movements. Up close and personal, she witnesses how police departments and courts disappear these women just as surely as the perpetrators who kill them.
6: There was a case where they found a woman tied and bound in a ditch with no shoes, but they have deemed it no foul play, right? So I lost an auntie a couple years ago, a block and a half from her house, killed on the train tracks. And the police have deemed it an accidental death of an alcoholic person, right? That she would make a decision to choose to sit on a train track and drink, as what they're proposing. Her house, warm, was a block and a half away, right? But they're like, oh no, there was no murder, no foul play. So there's also this policy of practice that's part of that culture of saying, like, women are lesser than, and Indigenous women are even lesser than that. We're not wasting our resources to investigate murders of Indigenous women, which is why the creation of a database has not happened from any criminal justice system. It's happened from Indigenous communities saying, we need to create a database because police forces, FBI, they're not doing it.
0: The nonprofit Sovereign Bodies Institute is the first organization to document how Indigenous people are impacted by gender and sexual violence and maintains the most thorough and accurate database on missing and murdered Indigenous women in the United States. In a single year, in 2016, nearly 5,700 Indigenous women were reported missing. Only 2% of those cases even made it to the records of the U.S. Department of Justice, according to a study by the Urban Indian Health Institute. Altogether, Indigenous women experience 10 times higher rates of violence, murder, sex trafficking, and abuse than women of other ethnicities. And statistically, a great number of these crimes are happening in communities where oil and mining workers are housed in so-called man camps. Candy White with the Indigenous Environmental Network lives in Montana and is a member of the three affiliated tribes, Mandan, Hidatsa, and Arikara. Living in her ancestral homeland, Candy has witnessed firsthand how blood and oil mix with misogyny and racism, and there's little, if any, protection from the law.
7: All these thousands of men came from all over the world and set up like little shanty towns, really. Some of them were RV trailers. Some of them were just like cars people were living in. They would work long hours, roughnecking, they call it. And then when they had downtime, they weren't with their families. So they would either go to the bars, they would start using or abusing drugs. All of that led to our community having a 168% increase in the violence against women. We started seeing women being raped. We started seeing women as young as 13, maybe even 12, selling themselves. They would go into man camps willingly, and then they would get raped, and there would be nowhere to turn to for them. There was just story after story after story of sex trafficking. People tried to kidnap our children and put them into the sex trade. Fracking fractured our communities. It divided us. Like, it's not the same. Whenever I go home, it's like all these strangers are everywhere, and there's a bunch of them unemployed now because the price of oil went down, and so they're waiting for the oil boom to go again. And people that have money either are fighting with those that don't have it, or they left because they can afford to leave. And a lot of broken families were left behind. And so women are left trying to pick up the pieces.
0: Another serious obstacle for women and families seeking justice is that tribal courts are highly constrained in their ability to prosecute crimes committed by non-tribal citizens on their lands because of complex jurisdictional restrictions that disempower tribal governance and sovereignty. Again, Ozawa Benishi Albert.
6: This is a policy that is applied to Indian people, but is a policy of the nation of American citizens. It's going to take a political will larger than what Indian people can hold their own. We have other really good policies, but have failed Indigenous nations, right? So the Violence Against Women Act. The last time it was reauthorized was the very first time they included language for tribal nations to be able to prosecute someone for domestic violence, which was a huge gain for Indigenous peoples. 239 Indigenous nations of Alaska were excluded from being able to have that same power to prosecute someone non-native in their tribal lands.
0: In 2013, when Congress reauthorized the Violence Against Women Act, or VAWA, it restored the authority of tribal courts to prosecute domestic violence crimes. But this hard-won legal authority still doesn't apply to all Native nations or to all violent crimes, including rape or murder. Another catch is the onerous burden of criteria that Indigenous courts and law enforcement bodies are required to meet to try these cases. Many tribes simply don't have the necessary resources, even with federal grants. Since VAWA was amended, just 24 out of 600 federally recognized tribes have been able to build the infrastructure required to try domestic violence cases. As a result, some Indigenous women don't even bother to report the crimes. The ones who do report them often find their cases passed along to the FBI, where they languish. Casey Camp Horanek is a respected elder and leader of the Ponca tribe of Oklahoma. As a culture bearer, she knows well the hidden history of Native peoples.
8: We had our ways in the past. If there was a kind of man around that was abusive, he was shunned and put away from the people, had to leave the people and live out on his own. The woman was taken in by other women for her healing until she became whole again. We don't know what happened to the men because they weren't allowed to ever be around us again. Now, when we have the extractive industry in our backyard, and when our sisters in South America and up in Alaska have the industry in their backyard, and we're right up there at front lines, we have no recourse for those that are in pain. In Oklahoma, it is the most imprisoned place in the United States. And a good majority of those are Native people or people of color or poor people. And a huge majority of them are Native women who are looking for a way to go forward. And so our statistics have been muffled and mismanaged and deliberately ignored since the doctrine of discovery, since Andrew Jackson as an Indian killer, since the time when the policy was to kill the women and kill the children, because that was the policy against Native people.
0: When we return, we hear how these powerful Native American organizers are taking action and building growing movements to end the violence against Indigenous women and girls. They say success requires knowing the true history and engaging the allyship of non-Native people. I'm Neil Harvey. 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

0: The song you just heard is a prayer for missing and murdered Indigenous women, composed by Antone George for the West Shore Canoe family of the Lummi Nation. 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For information on the National Bioneers Conference, please visit bioneers.org or call 1-877-BIONEER. For Indigenous peoples of the Americas, being an unperson dates back over five centuries to first contact. A year after Christopher Columbus claimed possession of the Americas, the Spanish crown invoked the doctrine of discovery. It was a religious and legal edict that sanctioned European monarchies by divine right to seize lands occupied by indigenous peoples. The 1493 papal edict characterized indigenous peoples as, quote, the lawful spoil and prey of their civilized conquerors, unquote. From the very beginning, the colonizers branded indigenous peoples as subhuman and unworthy of rights. In 1792, then U.S. Secretary of State Thomas Jefferson declared that the doctrine of discovery would extend from Europe to the U.S. In 1823, the U.S. Supreme Court adopted it into U.S. law by unanimous vote.
1: The Catholic Church decided that if they came onto any of the territories where those of us who were in total touch with Wakanda and Mother Earth did not embrace Christianity, that they had the right to come into our territory that we were blessed to caretake and take what they chose to take by just planting their little flag on there and saying, this is ours because you guys are savages. That began the destruction of our peoples and our women in particular. And that papal bull edict has yet to be rescinded. And that was the beginning of what was going on here that allowed people like Columbus, that allowed the extractive industry.
2: When there are societies of strong indigenous peoples and there are people who are colonizing and they want to disrupt and destroy those societies, they understand that one of the first things they do is attack our women.
0: Simone Senegals, a member of the Red Lake Nation of Ojibwe, works on food sovereignty issues with a nonprofit Indigenous Environmental Network.
2: So that women who typically held positions of power, of influence, of decision-making over all spheres of indigenous life, our education, the raising of our children, our governance, our food systems, our politics, our spirituality, our families, all of those things, those women, they were disempowered. And our society suffered. And so that connection between attacks on indigenous women and the theft of our land is a very complex and yet sometimes very simple relationship.
0: According to Tejana historian Antonia Castañeda, within diverse indigenous cultures, quote, women's power and authority were integral to and derived from the tribe's core religious and spiritual beliefs, values, and traditions, which generally accorded women and men equivalent value, power, and range of practices, unquote. Ozawa Benishi Albert.
3: For indigenous people, matriarchal is not that women ruled. It's not the opposite of patriarchy, but there was a balance and leadership that women carried and held. Women held property or land or held the wealth of community. And in colonial times, trappers, people who wanted to like trade with Indian people, they didn't want to trade with women, right? So that shifted a power dynamic here in this country with women. And then you move forward to when they moved Indian people to reservations in different places and in Oklahoma where they did allotments. Many of those early tribes that came, women were not given allotments. Men were deemed head of households. And if you were a woman who lost your family along the walk or along however they got you and removed you, you had nothing unless you attached yourself to another family. And that kind of history keeps finding new ways and applications. It's happened with Navajo Nation and the way that women held property with their livestock and the livestock reduction programs, it had an impact on the power that women held. So when we talk about this, yes, we're talking about this from a context of how patriarchy and colonialism has a relationship to this epidemic that we're dealing with now. It is not a new practice. It is not a new policy even. Because even in this country, during the women's suffrage movement, that didn't include Indian women being able to vote. We didn't get a right to vote till much, much later. In our own homeland, not deemed as citizens or entitled to have a voice in our American politic. So that's our collective history and not just Indigenous people.
1: Even in those terms, if they told a story in a history book that was factual, which was rare, the Native woman was never even mentioned. And they certainly don't mention things like in Columbus's diary that 9-year-old Native girls were the favored ones to be sought after and captured and given for use.
0: Casey Camp Horanek.
1: And they certainly don't mention in the history books the stories that my aunties, sisters-in-law, mamas, and grandmas told about when they came to the village of the Ponca. I have to stick to the history that I know, how they picked up our kids by the hair, by their braids, and flung them in the back of the wagons, how they separated out the women and the girls to be utilized by the soldiers during the forest removal, while the men were held at gunpoint and felt helpless. And they certainly didn't mention us in the films that I watched when I was a young girl. They would pick anybody that was slightly brown to play us. And if there was a woman in that was played, she was always very pretty, very scantily dressed, and very sexualized. The history, the herstory, was never one that had any kind of valid, strong woman like the women that I knew that survived all of those things that I'm talking to you about. I worry about you out there. I worry about the heaviness that you're feeling right now because of these stories. We're strong women. They're sitting on each side of me here. They'll help us to learn, help us to turn that corner where we regain and re-understand our own portion of balance and how to go about that and how to empower the men in our lives to honor, respect, and understand the sacredness of woman.
0: Simone Senegals of the Indigenous Environmental Network.
2: We just recently did an exercise with some of the women in our community where we Googled ourselves, not by name, but by Native American women or Indigenous women. And the images that came up are just hypersexualized, fetishized as Halloween costumes. And what we did in response to that, after we looked at those images of ourselves on the internet, we made a collage of our own selves. Mm. We printed out pictures of ourselves, of our children, of our families, of our communities, of our lands and our waters, and we reminded ourselves of who we are, defined by ourselves, and especially our responsibility to Mother Earth. Because we've said before, what happens to the body happens to Mother Earth. What happens to Mother Earth happens to our body. And so we're reclaiming that. And there's a lot of power for us as Indigenous women to remember what our roles and responsibilities are as far as taking care of Mother Earth. There's a lot of strength in that. And so the more that we understand our own ways of understanding, even concepts around ownership, our relationship to the land, our relationship to ourselves, we are strengthened.
0: In 2012, the hashtag MMIW campaign took off as part of the movement to educate the general public about missing and murdered Indigenous women. To offer people ideas for how to get involved, the nonprofit Sovereign Bodies Institute created a comprehensive toolkit for organizers. Ozawa Benishi Albert says that what's needed to make transformative change is the allyship of non-Native people.
3: What is then the collective responsibility to this? We're telling you a story about what's happening. We're doing our end of the work, and now we're asking you, what are you going to be able to do to bring this issue to the forefront? When VAWA comes up for reauthorization, as it does from time to time, don't throw us under the bus. When other gains need to be made, that you stand your ground and say, we're not going without the Indigenous women of Alaska. Bring this up with your police departments. We need citizens that look like you to say, hey, there's this crazy thing happening to Indigenous women. What are you doing as the sheriff, as the police chief, as the mayor, as the city council, and in particular states where there's high concentrations of Native people? Call and ask your state legislatures, what are you doing about this epidemic?
0: Candy White.
4: We have always traditionally and historically been the people that have held the homes together. We own the homes. We own the earth lodges traditionally and carried that role, which was a kind of more of a silent role. But now we've seen women standing up and rising up and saying, no more. We're not going to be the silent role. We have to have a voice. We have to have our own grassroots organizations and take a stand and maybe help pick up our men that lost their warrior status when the industries came and when colonization came, because we don't have a choice. We were forced into a role to pick up the pieces and to say, we're not going to allow this to happen anymore to our bodies, to our earth, to our own children. We're going to stand and rise up.
0: No more stolen sisters. Stopping the abuse and murder of Native women and girls. Executive producer Kenny Ausubel. Written by Monica Lopez and Kenny Ausubel. Senior producer and station relations Stephanie Welch. Host and consulting producer Neil Harvey. Producer Teo Grossman. Program engineer and music supervisor Emily Harris. Special thanks to production consultants Alexis Bunton and Kara Romero. My name is Neil Harvey. Thank you for listening. I invite you to join the pioneers in inspiring a shift to live on Earth in ways that honor the web of life, each other, and future generations. This is program number 240.
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1: This is Radio 2050, a mix of music and conversations that we hope bring a little inspiration into your day. Our guest is Libby Roderick. She's an Alaskan native and director of Difficult Dialogues Initiative. She's also a longtime Indigenous justice and climate activist. She'll be sharing some of her tools she uses in her workshops on how to become a better listener and to hold space for those around us to better understand them. We begin with a bit of her background.
2: My name's Libby Roderick. I'm located in Anchorage, Alaska, born and raised and still here. Presently, I am the director of something called the Difficult Dialogues Initiative and co-founder of something called the Difficult Dialogues National Resource Center. So I work in a range of ways, but mostly in higher education, helping faculty learn the best ways to help students talk about controversial topics is one part of it. A second part of it has to do with trying to midwife traditional Indigenous ways of teaching and learning and difficult dialogues into our mainstream education. I am very involved in Indigenous justice issues. There's a couple more parts to it, but those are primarily that. And then secondarily, I am a longtime free-range climate activist and desperately in love with our world. And so doing anything I can think of to protect the living world. And a big piece of that is that I toured for maybe a dozen years or so. I have a record label and a bunch of albums, music to help us keep moving, you know, to act on behalf of loving this world. I have, for whatever reason, since I was a tiny person, been crazy about the world. I mean, literally, the salmon, the mosquitoes, the babies, the old people, the spruce trees, the moose, right? I'm stunned, right? Just stunned that I get to be here. It's an extraordinary miracle that we are here at all, right? And then we're in a place that has things that fly around and sing, right? In the air, through the air, or flowers. It's just kind of an astonishing, amazing world. So I fell hard. For the planet and everything in it. And that has some natural outcomes, right? Which is that you don't want people to be hurt. You don't want to hurt people. You don't want to hurt animals. You want to make sure future generations get to be here and have a good go of it, right? It kind of comes naturally from that.

0: The Difficult Dialogues Initiative is here to help colleges and universities create campus environments where sensitive subjects can be discussed openly and with respect for different viewpoints, something our world needs more of. Libby gives us some background on the initiative.
1: The origin of this actually started with the Ford Foundation way back in 2001 when we had the Twin Towers horror show. They began to realize that our campuses were beginning to become places of real tension around racial and religious differences, and that they were becoming places where academic freedom was under attack. People were having a hard time teaching what they needed to teach because they'd be criticized by outside organizations and so on. So the Ford Foundation wanted to support higher education to begin upping its capacity to help students and other folks talk about controversial topics, because it's one of the purposes of a democracy, right, is to be able to talk with people you don't agree with and wrestle down some kind of policy, some kind of legislation, some kind of forward movement together, right, without what's happening right now in our nation where we're kind of splitting apart, right? I actually got involved through the university, my university, and we got a couple grants, and in my case, we developed a program for faculty where we introduced them to this wide range of strategies for proactively and productively introducing controversial topics into the classroom when it's appropriate. And they range from traditional Western versions of how to handle conflict and controversy to traditional indigenous ways of doing it. We put out a book, we have workshops, and so on. And then we move from that into the work on indigenous ways of teaching and learning and so on. I work with faculty in Alaska, across the U.S. I've worked in South Africa, really helping people get better and helping our students interact respectfully with people with whom they disagree on important topics. We then went on, after Ford Foundation withdrew its funding, and created a nonprofit to support that work to continue in higher education. That's the Difficult Dialogues National Resource Center. And the success stories are many. I mean, most faculty, most teachers are not taught how to teach, for starters. They're taught their discipline. They learn how to be a physicist, or, you know, or they learn about journalism, but they don't learn how to teach it, let alone how to teach things that are charged and divisive potentially, right? And kind of scary to teach. So we've had lots of successes because once we give people the skill set and the support, they go out into their classes and we start having our students have successful conversations about race relations or about gun control or about sexual violence or about the vaccine or about the climate crisis, right? This is the heart of a democracy in many ways. And then the indigenous piece of this is very important. We've had huge successes with this. Indigenous nations, and we have seven of them in Alaska that have been here for 10,000 years on their traditional lands, are these extraordinary repositories of genius, knowledge and wisdom, approaches to human relationships, to learning, to the land, that are almost completely untapped in the world. And when we open up those possibilities to people, their minds blow open. There's a lot of new options possible. And in my experience, indigenous nations really are the critical leaders for the moment we're in right now. We are in a perilous moment. If you haven't figured that out by now, you might want to look around specifically to do with our living world, a sustainable future for our young people. Indigenous folks are the geniuses that can help us find our way there. And so that work has had a lot of successes because it offers people some really new thoughts.

0: The importance of being in right relationship to everything, be it the earth, ancestors, and future generations, is at the core of so many Indigenous cultures. Looking to Indigenous peoples and listening to their wisdom.
1: Well, for starters, Indigenous nations and economies are set up in direct contradiction to capitalism. Their fundamental organizing principles, I'm speaking universally now, and they're all different. They're all unique. All the different nations are unique, but they do have certain things that are in common. And one of them has to do with the central principle of being in right relationship to everything. So being in right relationship to our living earth that supplies literally everything we need to survive, without which we die, right? But in right relationship to their own bodies and emotions, to their ancestors, to future generations, to their elders, to their communities, to the, like I say, the lands and waters and creatures on which we depend. So their entire educational process and system and philosophies and artwork and everything, culture, is about how to help human beings stay in right relationship, stay in reality, really, about how to maintain a balance so that we can survive within the broader network of creation, right? We are one species among many. So they have thousands of years of knowledge and wisdom about how to do that. And that is exactly what we need to learn right now, because we are crazily out of balance, so much so that our own grandchildren may not get to make it through a livable world. If you are paying any attention to the science, that's what they're saying, right? So we need to have a pretty quick shift here in terms of first, what the elders say most important is a shift in consciousness, by which they mean dropping into the heart, out of the head. Not that the head isn't a wonderful tool, but it needs to be in service to what we know on a deeper level.

0: the next segment, Livy describes quite a unique workshop that she hosts on a regular basis that teaches a very valuable lesson. We're all different, sure, but we are also very much alike.
1: It's a pretty simple workshop, and it's almost always profound. It basically amounts to this. I outline for whoever's there a long list of social identities, ranging from parents to artists to being all or part African-American or all or part Latinx or all or part something else, right? Or raised or currently Catholic, raised or currently Jewish, it goes on. Raised or currently Buddhist, whatever you happen to be, religious affiliations, class affiliations, whether or not you have certain hidden or overt disabilities, so to speak, et cetera, gender. And people are invited to signify, stand, or if they can, or otherwise if they cannot, the groups that they're part of. You know, we're all parts of multiple groups, right? So people stand or signify all the way through this list of whether, you know, they're a parent and they're Russian Orthodox and they have vision problems and they are bisexual and they are whatever, right? So we go through this whole long thing. And then they're simply invited to partner with somebody and talk about one or more of those identities, particularly identities that are challenging to them or that they might not have think about all the time for themselves or that feel particularly difficult in the wider world. Talk about what they love about it, what's great about being a single parent, what's hard about it, what's hard about being a single parent, and what do you want people in other groups to never do, say, or think about your group again? What do you never want to hear people say about single parents again, ever, right? Or again, fill in the blank, right? And so they have some time to do that each, you know, uninterrupted to think out loud about that. Then we come back. We go back through that same list of groups, and then people are invited to stand up and share what did they say that they loved, that was wonderful about being, again, you know, raised Catholic, what's tough about being raised Catholic for you, and what do you want to never hear people do, say, or think about Catholics again, right? So you begin to get a range, and nobody's speaking for the group. You're speaking only for yourself so that in the same group, you can hear completely opposite responses. Some people love the ritual about being raised Catholic. Some people hate it. Some people love, you know what I mean? But you begin to see this multidimensionality in the group and what their experiences have been, right? And so as we go through, it's very simple, really, very basic. But we're just exploring people's experiences being parts of all these different groups. By the end of the thing, and I'm telling you the punchline here, but I ask the people in the group to say what they learned, right? What they learn is we're all the same and we're all different, right? They learn that people don't like the same thing. They don't like it when you diss their group, right? They don't like to be disrespected. They don't like to be excluded. They don't like to not be heard. They don't like to be stereotyped. Whatever the group is, nobody likes that, right? Some of the beautiful moments are when I've got students, say I've got several evangelical Christians in the room and several folks who identify as LGBTQ plus, right? Occasionally it's the same person, but pretty rarely. And they have crisscrossed on a bunch of other identities, right? So that might be an identity with tension between those groups, right? But then there also happen to be, oh, I don't know, artists, and they happen to be students, and they happen to be people who are have hidden disabilities, and they have all these other commonalities, right? And so it gets harder to other the person because of that one piece of their identity that you don't feel comfortable with, right? Because you've got five other pieces that over. Anyway, it goes on and on. I can continue. We unpack all the different things people learn. And so by the end, you know, most people feel more connected to each other the way we wish we were on a daily basis.

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0: We're back on Radio 2050 with activist and educator Libby Roderick. She's an Alaskan native and director of the Difficult Dialogues Initiative that aims to create safer spaces for people to effectively communicate their thoughts and perspectives. In the next segment, she has a radical idea of how to get to know and understand someone you're not familiar with.
2: One of the things I encourage people to do is to ask other people about themselves and then listen to them. I know it's a wild, radical concept, but there it is. One of the things we'll discover in these workshops, say if I'm working in a group of people who work together, that somebody could have been working with somebody else for 10 years and thinking, God, they always go home early. Pisses me off. Why are they leaving early? They're not doing their job. Blah, blah, blah, blah, blah, blah, blah, right? And in the workshop, they discover that they have a child with a disability at home, you know, and that they're a single parent, or that they're caring for an elderly parent who's dying, right? And that they have to do that because they're not going home to have fun and eat bonbons. They're going home because they have a heavy obligation that they're trying to take care of. They're being ultra responsible, right? And so one of the things I encourage people to do is ask people, you know, more about themselves. Tell me about yourself. Where are you from? You know, what are the things in your life that are really going well? What's hard for you right now? If you get close enough to people, I could say, you know, I have Alaska Native friends. What's it been like being Alaska Native this week in this town? And people will tell you all the incidences of large and small racism that happened to them that week. What's it like working in this workplace as the only Orthodox Jewish person around? Would you be willing to tell me? You don't have to, but I'll keep it to myself. That's one thing we can do, is really just begin to ask other people about their experiences. I think this is something that is wildly underestimated as a potential resource in our world. That if you look around and you notice what people are doing much of the time in the world, they're trying to get somebody to hear them and see them, right? And get them. And we train people in critical thinking. If you're in higher ed, we train people in speaking skills. We don't train almost anybody in being on the other end and actually hearing what the people are saying. And most people, you know, like they'll say, you can't argue somebody out of a position, but you can listen them out of it. That most people can't take in new information, can't shift their position, can't really hear you until they've been heard first. Good listening is genuinely trying to get the other person's word. You may not agree with it. I don't. I teach difficult dialogues. I can promise you that people say a lot of things that, you know, make my blood run cold. But I know enough to know that even if my agenda is to get them to change, right, which is not a good agenda often, but if that's my agenda, the first step is listen and then listen and then listen again and then maybe listen some more and maybe listen a little bit more after that. Because if they get listened to like that, where you're listening from a place of genuine curiosity, not an agenda, not a criticism, not running in your mind how you're going to respond, not thinking about, oh, that reminds me of my story, then rushing off into your story, not interrupting them, not even necessarily asking them questions, except questions that will keep them going deeper into what they're trying to share so that you have a better shot at getting it. If you listen like that, A, they will love you. You will become their best friend. But lots of things start to happen, right? They will start to be able to reevaluate in their own mind what their thoughts are. They will sometimes start to grow emotionally. It allows them to process emotions, right? It allows people to really think some new thoughts that they've never thought before, because nobody's ever been on the other end listening so that they can explore what do they actually think about this. People can start to heal from things that have happened to them. If you pay attention in the day, if you offer this kind of attention, even if it's for a few seconds to the checker at the grocery store, or it's to your child in the back seat of the car after they've coming home from school, or it's your partner at home or your roommate, they'll start telling you stuff that's gone wrong. they'll start telling you, oh, there was so much traffic when I right? Oh, so-and-so hit me when I was at school. Or, wow, you know, my day is so overwhelming, right? What we're trying to do is release this stuff, is metabolize it, is process and move on so we can stay in the present. But most people have this huge backlog, like huge, like years, decades, sometimes millennia. If there are whole groups of people we don't listen to in the world, some groups dominate the airspace. People who look like me, I happen to look pink, as I would say. Some genders tend to dominate the airspace, right, and so on. If we let people do it, it allows them to recover from stuff that happened to them in the past that nobody ever listened to, that they're still stewing on and reacting to, and it allows them to come into the present finally, actually be dealing with the new moment in front of them rather than constantly in this backlog of injuries and slights and confusions and overwhelms that nobody ever heard. So attention, you know, which we spend our whole day putting our attention on something, video games or work things or the driving or the child or whatever. But if we divert a bunch of that towards our fellow creatures, human creatures, two-leggeds, right, who are seeking all day long someone to hear them, then everybody calms down is what happens. And this is, again, even to the point of war. If we actually could hear what has happened to the Israelis and the Palestinians, and I know people with these kinds of listening projects where you give a day to these Israelis to, and they will tell you all the horrible things that they've endured at the hands of, you know, the Palestinians. You give the next day to the Palestinians, they will do the same thing about what has happened to them at the hands of the Israelis, right? You go on like this for a couple of days, and at the end of that, they are beginning to be able to hear the other people because they've felt hurt. This is true in a marriage. It's true pretty much any. So if we're trying to have a world that works, and boy, do we need to put our attention on trying to get there now. One of the most basic things is this capacity to train ourselves to be good listeners for the other populations. And one of the ways to do that is to be listened to. I have for 40 some years split time on a weekly or multi times a week basis with other human beings where they call me up and we have a half an hour and I get 15 minutes and they get the other 15 minutes. Or I call somebody up and we have 12 minutes and I get 5 minutes of that and they get 5 minutes of that. And so for my whole life, that's what's made it possible for me to get out and do work on, say, the climate crisis. That's been the hardest work on my heart that I can imagine. Indigenous justice is not a party. It's hard work. If I didn't have people listening to me like that and processing my feelings about it, I couldn't keep going. So for your listeners who are the kind of people who are really devoting their lives to making the world a better place, both learning how to listen is critical, but being listened to is equally critical.

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1: Shutting your mouth is a good start. It's hard, can be hard, for a bunch of reasons. And one of the reasons is because you haven't been listened to enough. So you got stuff to say on this, and you want to say your point, and you want to make your change in a different way because you've got a backlog, right? Starting point is if you can find, and there are networks that will teach you this and provide other people to be on the other end for you. There's a lot of models out there. Active listening is one where you would speak and I would try to paraphrase back to you what you said so that you get that I get you. And if I get it wrong, you say, no, you got this part wrong. Let me fix it. And then we do it again till you feel gotten. And you'll relax deeply if that happens. So that will help you become a better listener because, again, you won't come in with this big backlog of need to be listened to. So I can't overemphasize the need to find partners or groups or opportunities to be listened to first to become a good listener. But other than that, there are attitudes to adopt. One is that the other person is marvelous. They're smart, they're creative, they're good-hearted, they were born like every baby is born, this genius, lover, ecstatic human being. You know, if you're around babies, they're pretty awesome. All of them, not the ones who are now a different political party, were not a good baby. They're all good babies, right? Stuff happens to people in between. I always tell people, if they're not acting like that, they're showing you what happened to them. Right? So if the person's not acting like the marvelous human being that we know humans are, our inherent natures are marvelous, that's the starting point for my listening, at least. And if they're not acting like that, they're showing you what happened to them. Literally, you can watch people repeat how they were treated. And so that first attitude is really important. So we don't become judgmental and start thinking, oh, this person's a moron, like people are saying these days. They're so judgmental. People are idiots. They're satanic. They're, you know, I mean, the stuff that's going on out there about other human beings is extraordinary, right? That's not the right starting point. The right starting point is to listen from the place of respect, deep respect. You don't know what happened to this person. You really don't, you know, and when you hear enough people's stories like I have, you realize they have a good reason for being wherever they are. It's a different story than yours, but they have good reasons for being where they are. So listen from that place, right? No matter what they show you. And boy, they can show you some stuff, right? But listen from that place. I think the next thing I'd say is the best next move is to do your best to use a kind of simple active listening tool, which is do your best to say back to them. So what I hear you saying is you really think that this group of people is stealing jobs from your community. And so that's really upsetting because people are worried about their livings in your community. Is that what you're saying? They'll say, yeah. Then they'll say, blah, blah, blah, blah, blah, blah, blah, blah, blah, blah, blah, blah, blah, blah, blah. And you say, tell me more about that. That part right there is really interesting. Tell me more about that, right? Blah, blah, blah, blah, blah, blah, blah, blah, blah, blah, blah, blah. Then you say, oh, well, where did you first come up with that position? Like, how did you come to that position? And then most people will go on as long as you're willing to listen, right? And you get to choose. If you're going to be a good listener, you have to learn to be smart about it. There are some people that I probably won't spend my attention on. I have a limited amount of resource like we all do. There are some people who are so dug in so deep that I'm like, I'm a climate activist, right? So I want people to move to preserve a future for our children and our salmon, right? So I'm going to put my attention strategically in those areas and listen to people who where I think it's possible to help them move forward. But if you're listening to a child or something, right, I just repeat back mostly what they're telling me. Oh, wow. So you're really excited about that. Yeah. Oh, she hit you. Oh, that sounds really hard. Tell me more. Wow, she, you know. And so that questioning process of just allowing them to go deeper and deeper is a great first practice. One thing you can do wherever you are is set up equal turns. Whether it's in the car with your kids coming home from somewhere and saying, okay, we're all going to take turns. I want to hear from everybody. How'd your day go? Okay, Tommy, how'd your day go? And Tommy starts to talk and you say, okay, thanks, Tommy. Now I want to hear from Francis. You know, oh, Tommy, you're going to have to hush for a second. I really want to hear from Francis. Hey, Tommy, let's hear Francis and make sure everybody kind of gets an equal turn. Or it's at the holiday dinner and say, hey, let's go around the table and let everybody have a turn. Or it's at a business meeting, making sure everybody gets a turn. That's huge in terms of listening.

0: Libby shares some examples of the Difficult Dialogues Initiative in action.
1: Well, one thing that leaps to mind is there was a project down in the U.S. Southeast, and I cannot tell you exactly where, but it was a response to tensions in a town around employment, and the cadre of listeners was trained to do much like I just described, which is to ask questions and then listen, and then ask follow-up questions so the person could keep going. And they went door to door. What was happening was, I think a plant had been shut down. People were scared about their livelihoods, supporting their families. And as often happens in this country, at least when that happens, white folks started blaming black folks. Race came in as the dividing card when it wasn't about race at all. And so the listeners were trained to knock on doors and tell people that they wanted to hear how things were going with them, given this current scary situation with the plant closing and how they were doing. So the people would begin to answer and the listeners would listen. And then they'd say, wow, tell me more about that. And the person would go on and on. And what they would find, and I'm generalizing here, in a lot of the white folks that they spoke with, and mind you, these are all folks who have lower socioeconomic status, so things are dicey when you lose your job. A lot of those folks would say, would blame it on black folks, that they were coming in and taking their jobs, or that they weren't working hard enough, or blah, all the stereotypical BS that goes on, right, with racism. And the listeners, of course, like all of us, when you listen to somebody, at least when I listen to somebody, and they come up with a racist statement, right, or a sexist statement, or fill in the blank, or in my case, where I listen to them saying that climate change is a hoax that the government has, right, you know, put upon us so that they can control us and so forth. Your own insides kind of tense up, at least mine do, right? It's like, oh, right, they just said something that's really upsetting to me, right? But if you're a listener, a trained listener, and you've been listened to, you've learned to relax, breathe deeply, hang in there, keep listening. And as people started talking, they would go through this and then they'd be asked to tell them more. And then they'd be say, what else do you have to say about that? And do you have anything else to add? And these people would go on and on and on. As they began to drain themselves of this charge, which is what you're helping people do in part, right? Get the emotional charge down because they feel heard. And that's how we do that in our species and honored. They would begin to change their own mind. So they'd start out saying, those da-da-da-da-da's, they're taking over and they're wrecking things for us and they should leave and we should, you know, I'm sick of them. They don't work hard enough and da-da-da-da-da. And then they would start to say, after they'd been listened to for a while, well, actually, you know, I know so-and-so and he's actually a really hard worker and I really work well with him at the plant and he supports his family and he's a really good churchgoer. And actually, maybe so-and-so or is also not that. And maybe it's not that so much about them as, you know, da-da-da-da. And they would listen and listen, just keep listening. And the person would find their own way into a more rational, more human, more reality-based place. That example, and again, it's an impersonal one and it's a group one, but the one in Palestine and Israel, I'm not making that up. That was a project that people I knew did where they traded days. So they had these groups of people together and they traded days of listening. And as each group felt heard, you harmed our children. People died at the hands of your group on our side, right? And they got that kind of pain out. And then the other group got to do it. And then the other group got to do it back and forth. By the several days of this, they could calm down enough to actually hear, oh my God, these are people on the other side. Their children also died. And again, I've seen this in personal, like one thing you can do in your personal life, right? You have disagreements with your roommate. You have disagreements with your partner, domestic partner. You have disagreements with your siblings. If they're willing, I will set this up with people. You get 5 minutes and I get 5 minutes. For the first 5 minutes when we scream about the dishes and how they're not getting done the right way, I will shut up and listen to you. But in the next 5 minutes with our timer, you're going to shut up and listen to me. You agreement? And we're going to do that a couple times and see how it goes. By the end, always we're in a better place than we were when we were just going at it with each other, thinking the other person's going to listen to us while we're screaming at them and thinking they're going to hear us while we're screaming back. It doesn't work. So this concept of just taking turns, I've seen it over and over and over, have a huge difference. Or business meetings, like I said, just just set up a business meeting where everybody gets an equal 2-minute turn to weigh in on a topic rather than somebody dominating, which is what always happens if you don't do that. Oh my God, people want to come to the meeting rather than trying to avoid it at all costs. It's radical, right? Talking circles, right? Indigenous folks have talking circles. Talking circles is where they pass around us, you know, something. Everybody gets a turn. They're not timed and they go on as long as they need to in the traditional sense. By the end, everybody feels so heard that generally speaking, they can come to some sort of consensus about the issue, even if it's not perfect, because people are satisfied that they've been honored, as opposed to that the majority wins and the minority feels screwed over. And so the next chance they get, they're going to flip the tables, our current political system.
0: As we wind down our conversation with Libby Rodrick, she invites us all to take action.
1: Whatever work you're doing now, yay, thank you so much. Please connect it to the climate crisis. If you're working on homelessness, people will do worse as extreme weather events go along. If you're working on reproductive issues, things will get worse as our population burgeons and poverty and millions of people are impacted by the climate crisis, right? If you're working on racism, be aware, of course, that the people who get hurt first and worst are almost always folks of color and other folks in minoritized positions. We need you on that front. We must preserve our living world so that all of the other struggles may go on. We don't need to separate those. It's not saying work on that and abandon work on children, right? Or poverty. But we need to make these linkages. We need to be in solidarity with each other. And we need to preserve our living world, or the other struggles will not go on. So that is my first and most important call to action. If you don't feel connected to that one, there's a climate quiz now on the Yale Climate Communication page. You can look it up on a website. Finding your place in the movement. It's like a personality quiz to find where you belong in the movement. Could be food security. Could be joining with a group of people to work on electric cars. It could be restoring the wild, you know, wilding biodiversity stuff. It could be reducing food waste. It could be helping women and children get educations. All these solutions. We know the solutions. They're in a book called Drawdown. If you haven't found that book, go look it up. But find your place, right? And give what you got, because we need you.
0: Find your place and give it what you got. Thank you, Libby, so much for spending this hour with us, encouraging us and giving us some tools on being better listeners, better communicators, because let's face it, we all deal with difficult situations. 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It's just a bunch of humans picking out music that they love and playing it for you. 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I've been your host, Alana Goldsmith, and on behalf of our hardworking production staff, we sure appreciate you spending a whole hour with us today. 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

right, there you have it, ladies and gentlemen. Some Allman Brothers and some Dylan and some more. What is it good for? Welcome to WOJB, boys and girls. My name is John, and I'll be here till 5 o'clock playing some rock and roll and blues and classics. And I also take requests, so by all means, lay it on me. I look forward to hearing what you want to hear. 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In addition to Beehive, Blue Hills Unitarian Universal Fellowship, a welcoming congregation of Rice Lake that is committed to promoting an environment of acceptance, inspiration, and action. For more than 30 years, the fellowship has been part of the community, encouraging everyone to seek their own path to truth and understanding. The fellowship meets each Sunday at 10 a.m. at the Fellowship Hall, 230 Messenger Street in Rice Lake.

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A little Gary Numan from the YouTube era, 1979. Our Friends Electric, here on WOJB. Enjoy, Carl.

There you had a little Bobby Seger there, and the backup vocals by the Eagles. How could you get any better than that? Who wants to go to Fire Lake? Did you hear about old Uncle Joe? The one who was afraid to cut the cake. Whatever that means. 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We are a listener-supported community radio from the Coup d'Oreille. Glad you could join us. My name is John. I'll be here till 5, playing stuff like that. And I'm doing some requests. I'm already getting some coming in, and I'm glad to tee them up for you. Because, I can pick songs all day, but I prefer to play what you want to hear. So that's how we roll. Look forward to hearing from you. Little weather forecast for the Hayward area. Mostly cloudy, then gradually becoming sunny with a high near 58. Northwest wind around 5 to 10, with gusts as high as 25. Ladies and gentlemen, I can tell you this, the gusts are 25 with highs more than that. Where I'm living, it's coming hard across the lake. Tonight, partly cloudy with a low around 32. Northwest wind 5 to 10 becoming light in the evening. Winds could gust as high as 20. It's been windy for 8 days here, ladies and gentlemen. I'm just telling you. It needs to stop. Sunday, increasing clouds with a high near 53. Northwest wind from 5 to 10 with gusts as high as 20. Help me. Sunday night, mostly clear with a low around 29. North wind around 5, becoming calm in the evening. And Monday, sunny with a high around 61. Calm wind. Thank you very much. Back to the requests. This one came in. A little Bobby Dylan, one of his first few songs that kind of got him in the biz, if you saw the movie, or if you're a fan of Bob. This one was requested by Nick, hanging out with the Burnses at their new place. Enjoy this one here on WOJB. Enjoy it, Nick. Rock on.

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I'm a singing you this song, but I can't sing enough. Cause there's not many men who've done the things that you've done.

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I'm leaving tomorrow, but I could leave today.

All right, a little Thin Lizzy there for you. Some Jailbreak. Great song. 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All right, I've been getting some good requests, and I've got a few of my own. I'll get the requests queued up here pretty soon. But as I was scrolling through songs, and I sometimes remember things about the song, where you were when you heard it first, and, you know, those moments in life. And this one, actually, it was one of those songs that it was so popular, you were banned from playing it at guitar stores. If you started to play the intro, they would come over and unplug you and give you the big frown. There was a couple songs like that, and I'm going to play those songs today because people don't play them anymore, and they were such iconic songs, and why not? So, in that spirit, this was one of the most popular songs that us guitar players had to stop playing the intro because the owners got all weird. But anyways, this one's dedicated to all those guitar players out there. Richie Blackmore on lead guitar, a band by the name of Deep Purple, and I think you'll recognize it. Enjoy here on WOJB.

There you have a little Led Zeppelin Black Dog for you. Great song. And recorded very well. This one's by request coming up. This one goes out to the Dalton Gang. By request, a little Zac Brown Band called Family Table. Here on WOJB. Enjoy, Dalton Gang.

F-bombs that I can control. 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Next on Friday, May 8th, the Martin Zeller Duo, featuring Martin from Gear Daddies, goes acoustic with rock, country, and Americana. 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That's all one word, thehistoricauditorium.com/events. In addition to that, there's an up-and-coming event called the Blue Ox Music Festival. It's the 12th annual Blue Ox Music Festival, from June 25th through June 27 in Eau Claire, with an electrifying genre-bending lineup spanning three stages, featuring Charlie Crockett, the Marcus King Band, and Daniel Donato's Cosmic Country. Also, Kurt Vile and the Violators, The Dead South, I'm With Her, Valerie June, The Lois Pair, and many more. 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That sounds like a good one. I like the names of those bands. 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That's all one word, King Pizza Records. They're also on Bandcamp, Facebook, and Instagram. That's great that they're supporting local music and helping you work on your live thing and recording thing. So there you have it, ladies and gentlemen. I'll give you the forecast. Here in Hayward, windy, windy, windy. Tomorrow, windy, windy, windy. And then Monday we get a little break. We're going to get some calm at around 61. So if you're not on a lake and you're out of the wind, it's beautiful out there. I'm just digressing, that's all. So here's one that came in. A gentleman called in and requested this one. Jimi Hendrix, the Star-Spangled Banner, from the Woodstock soundtrack, here on WOJB. Enjoy.

0: Kansas for y'all. I love that riff in the middle. It's really cool. Well, I got a request from a three-year-old out there. His name is Jackie Boy, and he requested one from Blippi. This one's called "I'm an Excavator." This one goes out to you, Jackie Boy. Hope you enjoy it on WOJB.
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2: Hey, friends! Want to help me move some dirt? Well, this is a job for

There you have it, ladies and gentlemen. Indeed. Uh-oh. I can't turn it off. Well, sorry about that. That was for you, Jack Boy. I hope you enjoyed it. That was the new sounds of Blippi, which had a little commercial on the end that had this DJ fumbling for the buttons. Anyways, Jackie Boy, I hope you enjoyed that. I'm an Excavator by Blippi. You be a good boy, and I'll see you soon, Jackie. Thanks for the request. Here's another one that Jackie Boy requested, one by the Smithereens called The Wall of Sleep, here on WOJB. Enjoy.

little Bob Marley there for you. Buffalo Soldier. Here's one that came in by request just a couple minutes ago. This one goes out to Carl, our station manager. Early in Ted Nugent's career, he was in a band called the Amboy Dukes, and it was, I think, their first hit out there. And a song called "To the Journey to the Center of Your Mind." Ted Nugent and the Amboy Dukes, here on WOJB. Enjoy, Carl.

So, when you hear that thing play out a little bit, how can you sleep when your beds are burning? Song by a band called Midnight Oil. Here at WOJB. 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They are also an equal opportunity employer and provider. Jump River. So during one of the songs, I had a customer call in, and he called like three times, and I picked up, and I couldn't hear the end of one song, and it kind of blended into the other, so I apologize in advance. That was my error. But this individual called in on the shift before mine, and he said, "You didn't play my song." I said, "Well, what is it?" And he said, "Well, you know, when you're driving down the freeway and there's some fool that won't go around you or keeps cutting in front of you, there's all sorts of fools out here driving on the freeway." And he said, "I need you to play a song for me that is for all those fools out there." So this one is called "Slow Ride" by Foghat, here on WOJB. Enjoy.

little fog hat there for you, ladies and gentlemen, by request. It's called Slow Ride. This one just came in while I was playing that last song, and it's going out to the Iversons out there. A little Black Sabbath, Paranoid, by request, here on WOJB.

All right now. A little tune there from a band called Free. Here on WOJB. Here's one from a band from the cities by the name of 13 Arrows. A song called Found. Here on WOJB. Enjoy.

Cranberries, song called Zombie. If you listen real close, it also sounds like Tommy. So if you have a Tommy in your family, it works really well that way too. My name is John. I'll be here till 5 o'clock today here on WOJB, playing lots of requests, playing some current music, some old music, some appropriate music, and anything there and in between. This one is some Frank Zappa by request, and it's discussing in Frank's mind the value or non-value of television. It's called I'm the Slime, Oozing Out from Your TV Set. And for those of you that have slime as a toy, green slime in particular, the stuff that lights up with an energizing station and a flashlight, I'm the Slime, here on WOJB. Enjoy.

Well, that's right, folks. Don't touch that dial. Here we are at WOJB with my corniest DJ satire voice. That was some Frank Zappa song called I'm the Slime. Here's one by request. This one goes out to Big Daddy and all the Daltons hanging out, doing an outdoor party, probably grilling and chilling. This one's called Don't Fear the Reaper. And he needs more cowbell for sure here on WOJB. Enjoy.

I just gotta have more cowbell. 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Beautiful song. Great guitar work, too. And the cowbell. This one goes out to my Catherine. Happy Mother's Day here on WOJB.

Little Joe Cocker there for you. You can leave your hat on here on WOJB. Great song. You know, for those of you that haven't done this, I sit here. I'm not spinning vinyl. I'm not playing CDs. I'm using online streaming and YouTube. And so I get to watch these videos. And it's, you know, getting kind of caught up with some of these older songs. It's great. The videos are really good. And that one, had you been watching, it's pretty good. I got to tell you. Way to go, Joe Cocker. Great song. You're listening to WOJB. My name is John. Welcome to the Spice of Life segment here on WOJB. I'll be here for another hour playing songs like that and requests and having a real good time. 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I know what I like, but we'll just throw it out there. It's better to play what you want to hear. So keep those cards and letters coming. That's right, folks. 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And Sunday, 8 a.m. to 12 noon. And I'm going to tell you, you got to go there for Thirsty Thursdays. The place is always jumping. A lot of great beers, a lot of great people. It's a good time. Thirsty Thursdays. That was not written here on the sheet, but I'm embellishing. For more information on the Whistlepunk, you can go to thewhistlepunk.com, all one word, or call Ian at 715-957-0222, the Whistlepunk, downtown Stone Lake. In addition to the Whistlepunk, we have Twin Flame, Hayward's original head shop, downtown on Main Street, locally owned since 2014. 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More information at 715-934-8383. They're also on Facebook and Instagram at Twin Flame, Hayward, Wisconsin. I'll give you a brief forecast in the current weather. It's windy and kind of chilly, but the sun's coming out, so it's not too bad. But we've had wind now 8 days in a row, and I'm growing tired of it. I don't know about you folks out there. The forecast for tonight, 32 degrees, northwest wind from 5 to 10 miles per hour. Gusts could be as high as 20. Yeah, we've had it. Sunday, increasing clouds with a high near 53. Northwest winds 5 to 10 with gusts as high as 20. Sunday night, mostly clear with a low around 29. The wind out of the north, 5 miles per hour, but becoming calm later in the evening. Monday, sunny with a high near 61 and calm. So look forward to Monday, ladies and gentlemen. All right. There's the weather. It's been crazy. You know, I just don't recall as a youngster, maybe the weather was different then. Well, it is. It's crazy now, these patterns. But I've never seen wind events 7-8 days in a row of unrelenting wind all through the night. It's hard to get the boat out and hard to go fishing, but I digress. But it's coming. It's getting better. All right. 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Listener-supported community radio from Lakota Ray. I got one here coming up, a little ZZ Top. It's one of their lesser-known songs, but it's really tasty. And
kind of an interesting dream that this guy is having. ZZ Top here on WOJB.

Van Halen there for you, ladies and gentlemen. Ain't talking about love. So this next request came in while I was playing that Joe Cocker song, and I had the studio monitors up pretty loud because I liked that song, and I answered the call here, and the guy made the request, and he asked for some Sean Mullins, and I said, sure, man. Who would you like it dedicated to? He goes, Evan. I said, Kevin, okay, with a K, Kevin, sounds great. Nope, Evan. Devin, with a D? We got you, Devin. He goes, oh, Evan. I said, oh, man, I can't hear you. He goes, Evan, with an E. I said, oh, sorry, man. So anyways, we got there. And again, my apologies to you, Evan, but we're going to play this Sean Mullins here for you here on WOJB. Hope you enjoy it.

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1: A little George Harrison live for you. While my guitar gently weeps. He was a great player, great songwriter. And he'll be missed, of course. It's been a long time, but still a great song. My name is John. I'll be here for another 15 minutes here on WOJB. I've really enjoyed playing all your requests, and a lot of folks calling in with some great tunes, and I appreciate it, because, like I said before, I can pick the songs that I think you might like, but when you tell me the exact one that you want, I really enjoy doing that. So thanks for calling in, and if you can squeeze one in the last 14.5 minutes, give me a shout. I'd love to play it. 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Then on May 25th, Ryan Chris and the Rough Cubs. 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Or The Portage, all one word. Or 715-798-4000. All right. Thank you all for sending in some calls. I got somebody calling in here, so I'm going to get to this next song. And we're going to rock out the next 15 minutes here on WOJB. Thanks for joining. Have a good one.

Little Tom Petty there for you, Running Down a Dream. So while that song was playing, I got a call from a guy named Brett. He requested some J.J. Cale, and I did my best here on the YouTube platform, and I'm not sure if this is the right one, so we'll give it a whirl, Brett. The request was J.J. Cale, Pick Up the Tempo, and it, a lot of other people are doing it, so maybe he wrote it, kind of like all his other songs. But this one came to the top, so here it is, Brett, Pick Up the Tempo, but this one's by Jerry Jeff Walker. Hope you enjoy it, here on WOJB.

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0: Thank you, music lovers of planet Earth. And welcome once again to Mountain Stage, live performance radio from the mountain state of West Virginia. I'm Little Davey Mayfield, and we are here at the Culture Center Theater in beautiful Charleston, West Virginia. We're so glad to have you here with us and out there listening in Radio Land. You'll be glad you tuned in because today we have a show of epic proportions. In just a bit, we're going to hear some music royalty with a sound that I'd say exceeds expectations. Dwayne Betts and Palmetto Hotel are here. And in our next hour, we'll also welcome one of the world's best jazz guitarists, vocalists, and song stylists, also carrying on a family legacy. He's got an album out now that's a tribute to singer Tony Bennett. We're so excited to welcome back the one and only John Pizzarelli. And still to come in this hour, the power pop pioneer. He founded the Plimsolls and has since gone on to make some of the best in acoustic roots and blues music. A remarkable storyteller and song maker, Peter Case is back with us. And in just a little bit, we welcome back two of our favorites, an acoustic duo who are like family members here, Molly O'Brien and Rich Moore. But to start things off, we have a songwriter's songwriter and a master guitarist. Jed Hughes is originally from Australia. After high school, he moved to Texas to study at South Plains College, then on to Nashville, Tennessee, where he played guitar for Patti Loveless before signing with MCA Records. He's since built a career as one of Nashville's most in-demand session guitarists and producers, and he's written songs recorded by artists like Emmylou Harris and Tim McGraw. His own recordings showcase a rare blend of craft, tone, and emotional clarity. His latest album, Nightshades, produced with Rodney Crowell, is out now on Truly Handmade Records. We're so happy to welcome back to the Mountain Stage, Jed Hughes.
1: Thank you very much. It's great to be back in West Virginia. You guys have got it good out here.

Thank you. How's everybody doing? I piled all our kids in the car. We drove out here from Nashville a couple days ago. It's the first time all my kids have seen me play, which is pretty cool. They think I've been making this up for years. He's not really going to play that guitar when he walks out the door. I've been playing Mountain Stage for almost 25 years, which is, this is such a, I feel like this gig is like an embarrassment of riches. It's one of the best things you can do as a musician in America. And I feel honored to play here every time. This song's called Crazy Old Man.

Thanks very much. All right, I've got one more song. Thank you all for coming out here tonight. And thanks to Mountain Stage for inviting me back and for enabling me to drive my family out here into beautiful West Virginia and stay a couple nights and enjoy this beautiful place and play some music for you. It means the world. Thank you. My mate Mark from Long Island drove all the way for this gig. Hey, mate. The song is called Back to You. Thanks again.

Jed Hughes, everybody. His latest album, Nightshades, produced with Rodney Crowell, is available now from Truly Handmade Records. Give it up one more time for Jed Hughes. 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
1: 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Up next, we have a duo that embodies the heart and soul of American roots music. Molly O'Brien, originally from Wheeling, West Virginia, is a Grammy-winning vocalist whose powerful voice moves effortlessly between bluegrass, folk, and gospel. Her husband, Rich Moore, is a celebrated collaborator and multi-instrumentalist. Together, they've toured all over the world and have released a number of acclaimed recordings. Their remarkable chemistry and reverence for tradition is on full display on their latest duo album, Lost in the Crowd, available now on Remington Road Records. 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

0: Thank you very much. I know I speak for Rich in telling you we are so excited to be back here. We haven't been... You can't see him dancing on the radio, but he is dancing. We haven't been here for a long time, since before, way before the COVID, so we're mighty happy to be back here. And so here's a song that I've been doing for a long time, and this our new CD is pretty much all love songs, wouldn't you say?
1: Yeah.
2: What'd you say?
0: That's 43 years of marriage or something, I don't know. Anyway, this is an example of the style of vocalese singing, and this is called I've Got the Blues. I got the blues, I don't know how to lose them.

0: you. Thank you very much.
1: Thanks, folks.
0: Anybody have any questions for us or any comments? When I was a teenager, Rich, what were you listening to? I mean, I sort of know what you were listening to. Rich grew up in Philadelphia, which is almost like being from West Virginia, right? Pretty much.
1: No, it's not.
0: Okay, well. We made you a West Virginian, so...
2: Yeah, all right, yeah. Let's just play this song.
0: I just want to say that I... when I was a teenager, I was way into Barbra Streisand and Frank Sinatra and Joni Mitchell and Peter Paul and Mary, but Frank Sinatra really got to me, and I found his record. Frank Sinatra sings for only the lonely, which is perfect for a 15-year-old girl, right? And here's somebody clapping back here. And I love that record, loved it, loved it, loved it, and finally recorded this song that is a pretty well-known jazz standard. So we did a little bit differently, but it's still heartbreak and sorrow.

and just seemed too good not to do this. We are friends with Jill Solbu, who died tragically about a year ago, and I know she was a friend of the Mountain Stage crew, and she played here many times, and she wrote this song in 1999, and it's still topical today, wouldn't you say? I mean, it's being as how Pope Bob is in the news so much these days. This is called Soldiers of Christ.

0: Thank you.
1: Thank you so much. Rich Moore, my husband.
0: Molly O'Brien. Their brand new album, Lost in the Crowd, is out from Remington Road Records. Give it up one more time for Molly O'Brien and Rich Moore. You know, I can sing just like Molly O'Brien and play guitar just like Rich. I just choose not to.
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0: 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Well, our next performer first appeared on Mountain Stage in 1989. Peter Case was born in Buffalo, New York, but came up in the California punk and new wave scene of the late 70s, co-founding the power pop band The Nerves, then going on to form the wildly popular group The Plimsolls. He launched his solo career in 1986 with a self-titled album produced by T-Bone Burnett. The New York Times named it the best album of the year, and the track Old Blue Car earned a Grammy nomination. Since then, he's released more than a dozen solo records and earned two more Grammy nominations while moving towards a more acoustic sound rooted in folk and blues. And his latest album, My Life to Live, Peter Case at McCabe's, is out now, and it documents a two-night sold-out stand at the famous L.A. Folk Institution. Please welcome back to the Mountain Stage, Peter Case.
3: Thanks so much, man. I love hearing that stuff. Well, it's great to be back on Mountain Stage, and you know, I've had a lot of great times here over the years, man. Meeting the Mountain Stage band and hearing them play Bob and Michael and all those guys. It's fantastic. And I got to share a dressing room with Dave Van Ronk. And I told him my parents were Unitarian, and he goes, "Oh, if it wasn't for the Unitarians, I would have starved to death years ago." He goes, "I used to play in the Unitarian basements, the folk shows they'd have down there." He goes, "You know what happens when you move to a Unitarian neighborhood, don't you?" I go, "No." He goes, "They burn a question mark on your front lawn." And then I met Gordon Lightfoot, man. I shared a dressing room with those guys, man. But Rich, but hold on. Well, I miss Larry Gross. Not that these new, but because I recorded an album at McCabe's. Larry cut a number one record in McCabe's, Junk Food Junkie. So I'm hoping for that kind of thing on this one. Looking for number one, Larry, because you set the standards on that. Here's one I wrote, and this is off my new live album at McCabe's. I really, I don't know what I really want to say about that, except this goes out to Larry, and it goes out to everybody. It's called, I'm kind of slow remembering things these days, especially after these drives on this tour. So when I can't remember something, I send a guy down to the archive. I pretend there's an archive down below. Do you ever do that? There's an archive with everything I've ever known down below, and I send a guy down, and he usually comes up in just a few seconds. But sometimes he comes up in about 5 minutes. Like, let's say something really obvious. Like, I'm trying to remember who plays bass for the Rolling Stones, and I can't remember it because I'm 72. So I always knew that, but now I don't know it. So I go, you know, the bass player from the Rolling Stones, send a guy down. And I might go, Bill Wyman, you know. Or in 5 minutes, I might go, or he might not come back up for a couple of weeks. And I'll be lying in bed, and I wake up straight up in bed, and, Bill Wyman. But like right now, I sent a guy down trying to remember something, and I can't even remember what I sent him down for. So now I'm sending another guy down to find that guy. There's two guys down there, and I don't know what they're doing. So if, hopefully they'll show up sometime during this song, and I can't... Here we go. Oh, yeah, now he just got up here. The song's called Water from a Stone. From Mariaga Chiapas on a train called the Beast. Trusting our lives to the ones from the East.

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Hold on a second, some water. Water. 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I can't remember any of that stuff. All right, here we go. It's all in the fingers.

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We ain't gonna worry, are we? Oh, no. No more. 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

No more. Hey, I asked Bob if I could try out this piano over here, so hold on. Okay, this is a song. It's off the new album, Peter Case. It's on Sunset Boulevard Records if you want to get it, and it's called Peter Case, My Life to Live, live at McCabe's, and I'm real proud of it because that's what I do. A lot of times records, you know, they have a lot of production on them and all this stuff, but this record is just me live with a crazy audience, and it's really fun. I think it is anyhow. It really is. And can you hear that? All right. Here we go now. Here we are.

You ever been in trouble? Do you remember how it feels? Or are you living in the bubble, caught between the wheels? Tonight you feel the danger rising on the wind.

Peter Case, everybody. His latest album, My Life to Live, Peter Case at McCabe's, is available now. Check that out. One more big round of applause for Peter Case. We'd like to say a special hello to you right now if you're listening over KCSE in Lamar, Colorado, or over WUWF in Pensacola, Florida. We're glad to have you listening, and we hope you can join us next week as we bring you an archive special highlighting some of our favorite performances from the year 2006, including the Derek Trucks Band, Betty LeVette, Grace Potter, and more. 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

Hello again, music lovers of planet Earth, and welcome to the second hour of Mountain Stage. I'm David Mayfield, and I'm so glad you joined us. We are here in Charleston, West Virginia, at the Culture Center Theater, and we're glad to have you out there listening on the radio. I don't know what you've been up to, but we've been having a great time so far, and oh boy, do we have a great hour of music planned for you. In just a bit, we're going to hear the latest from guitarist and band leader Dwayne Betts and Palmetto Motel. Next up, we have a true master of swing, guitarist, vocalist, and band leader John Pizzarelli. Born in Paterson, New Jersey, and raised in a musical family, John has spent decades carrying forward the great American songbook while making it entirely his own. He's recorded over 20 albums as a band leader and appears on well over 40 albums, including collaborations with legends like James Taylor and Paul McCartney. He has a wide and well-earned reputation as one of the finest jazz interpreters working today. On his recent release, Dear Mr. Bennett, he masterfully reimagines the classic songs of Tony Bennett with fresh arrangements and his signature guitar work and effortless groove. Whether he's swinging hard or crooning soft, you're in for something timeless. Please welcome back to the Mountain Stage, John Pizzarelli.

Thank you very much. A number of songs from our new album, Dear Mr. Bennett. It's available, it's out there, and we encourage you to buy in bulk. Michael Karn on the double bass and Isaiah J. Thompson, ladies and gentlemen.

a lot like records that we've done in the past of Frank Sinatra songs or Paul McCartney songs or Nat King Cole songs. They all had their own individual repertoire. Watch What Happens, Boulevard of Broken Dreams, and this next song are singular to Tony Bennett's repertoire. This next piece is actually written by Cy Coleman and Carolyn Lee. They wrote it as an audition piece to try to be the writers of Gypsy, but it didn't work out. Stephen Sondheim, Julie Stein got the job, but Tony Bennett got the song.

Thank you very much. Just like to stray off of our set list for a second and play a song from an album I made 5 years ago. I know one of the gentlemen mentioned fathers being guitar players. My father was a guitar player named Bucky Pizzarelli, and he was very good. He was a very good guitar player, and he was a pretty good dad, too. And so I was just reminded of a record I made of solo guitar pieces, and I'll send this one out to my old man, and this is a piece by Pat Metheny called Last Train Home.

0: Isaiah J. Thompson and Michael Karn.
1: Swing it.
0: Thank you very much. It's been our pleasure to play for you.

these guys are really good at doing music. The new album, Dear Mr. Bennett, is available now, along with Isaiah J. Thompson and Mike Karn. That was John Pizzarelli, everybody. One more big round of applause. All right, folks. Well, now it is time for my favorite part of the show, where we roll the grand piano out into the spotlight, and we feature our piano player, Bob Thompson. The people like you, Bob. Bob's going to do an original song called Never Ever Forget. Please welcome to the mountain stage, Bob Thompson.

You can find his music at colortones.com. That was Bob Thompson with his original song, Never Ever Forget. 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
3: 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All right, folks. Well, we've had lots of returning favorite artists on the show today, but our final performer has only been on Mountain Stage one time before, I believe, playing with a little band called Dawes. And we're so thrilled that he's back with his own band. He has some deep roots. He spent nearly 10 years playing guitar with his father, Allman Brothers co-founder Dickie Betts. Then he went on to co-found the Allman Betts Band. That group, which included three sons of original Allman Brothers band members, released two albums together. And in 2023, he put out his first solo album, Wild and Precious Life, an amazing project recorded live to 2-inch analog tape at Susan Tedeschi and Derek Truck Studio in Jacksonville, Florida. That album featured appearances from Marcus King and Derek Trucks. Right now, he's out on the road with his band, Palmetto Motel, in support of their new album, Isle of Hope, which comes out later this summer on the legendary Sun Records. If you like your guitars loud and your songs honest, you're in the right place. Please welcome Dwayne Betts and Palmetto Motel.

Thank you so much. I'd like to thank the folks here at Mountain Stage for having us. And as I mentioned, we have a new record coming out on Sun Records June 12th. And this song's not even out yet, but this is like the third time we've played it. So I hope you enjoy it. It's a song called Best Wishes.

Thank you all so much. Thank you very much. Thank you. Right, we're going to play a song. This song just came out 2 days ago. It's a song. I wrote this one shortly after my father passed away. It's a song. It's very, very personal to me. It's a song called Heartache.

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All right. 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Thank you. Thank you all for having us. We're going to play one off the last record, one that we actually have played more than twice, but it's been a lot of fun working these songs out for y'all. We had a great time and hope to do it again real soon. Take care of yourselves.

0: 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Thank you.
1: Dwayne Betts and Palmetto Motel, everybody. My goodness. And why don't you go ahead and give a big round of applause to John Pizzarelli and his incredible trio. And keep it going for Molly O'Brien and Rich Moore. And another big round for Peter Case and Jed Hughes. And how about a round of applause for yourselves, this beautiful audience here in Charleston, West Virginia. Thank you so much for supporting live music. And thank you, as always, to everybody out there listening on the radio, because without you, there'd be no Mountain Stage, and that would make me sad. Well, I hope you'll be back next week as we bring you a special archive edition highlighting some of our favorite performances from the year 2006. Great year. Including the Derek Trucks Band, Betty LeVette, Grace Potter, and more. Mountain Stage is produced by Larry Gross and Adam Harris. Senior producer is Jeff Shirley. Associate producers are John Ingram and Mallory Richards. We're engineered by Patrick Stevens, Richie Collins, Jay Lipschitz, and Greg McGowan. Production assistance by Michael Lipton, Lance Schrader, Chris Mead, Don London, Kelly Lassiter, Jen Brown, Kaylin Cole Frazier, Tony Patterson, and Fontaine. Photographic services by Chris Morris. 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Mountain Stage was founded by Andy Ridenour, Francis Fisher, and Larry Gross. Why don't you go out and hear some live music wherever you are just as soon as you can? You've been listening to Mountain Stage, live.